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And in the death, as the last few corpses lay rotting on the slimy thoroughfare, the shutters lifted an ancient temperance building high on Poacher's Hill, and red mutant eyes gazed down on Hunger City. No more big wheels. Fleas the size of rats sucked on rats the size of cats, and 10,000 peopleoids split into small tribes, covered in the highest of the sterile skyscrapers like packs of dogs assaulting the glass fronts of Lavney Avenue, ripping and re-wrapping mink and shiny silver frocks, now leghorns, family badge of sapphire and cracked emerald. The gear of the diamond dogs.

Devo. Yeah, all part of John's essential spin. That was Devo from their very first album, Q, colon, Are We Not Men? A, colon, We Are Devo. Never forget when they came out on Saturday Night Live. It was I knew the world had changed. We heard Gut Feeling into Slap Your Mammy. That came out in 1978. Before that, David Bowie gave us Future Legend into Diamond Dogs from the Diamond Dogs album that came out in 1974. We heard Creedence Clearwater Revival giving us It Came Out of the Sky from the 1969 album Willie and the Poor Boys. And we start off with the unforgettable Frankenstein from the Edgar Winter Group that came out in 1972. They Only Come Out at Night, I think was the name of the album. Well, it's all the stuff I kind of like to play. Come on, it's John's Essential Spin every first Tuesday of the month on WGXC. I've been really getting into Graham Parker lately, and so, you know, we're adding it in. Here we go. Get started, start a fire.

Yeah, there they are, the Felice Brothers. Oh, so great. Radio Song, and before that, Frankie's Gun. Both of those from their self-titled album that came out in 2008. I just love them. You know, I thought, okay, let's play a Felice Brothers, Frankie's Gun. And then, you know, it was so close to Radio Song, which is just one of those anthems for me. Before that, we heard The Police from Synchronicity, 1983. We heard Murder by Numbers. Haven't heard that in a long time. What a great song. And we started that set off with Graham Parker from his album, it came out in 1988, Mona Lisa's Sister. We heard Get Started, Start a Fire. It was a pretty good hit on the radio at that time. Yeah, I love Graham Parker. I was just looking on a website for him. He was in this area recently, and I missed him. Damn. Well, on Saturday night and Monday night is the annual meetup, Grateful Dead meetup at the movies. And every year they put out some really great video. Last year we saw the original Grateful Dead movie, but on a big screen. And they'll show filmed concerts. And this year, on the 8th and the 10th, they're showing a show from Giant Stadium, June 17th, 1991. On the 8th, which is Saturday, it's 3 p.m., and on the 10th, on Monday, it's 7 p.m. So you could go to this Grateful Dead night out at the movies, meet up at the movies, and see this great show. I listened to it, and I'm going to play some tracks from it because it just is a really good show, definitely worth going to. We're going to hear Loose Lucy and the last one, which they finish with a cover of The Wait, which is just beautiful. Here we go, The Grateful Dead from 1991.

Yeah, more dead covers, right? That was, where are my notes? Shakedown Street from the Unknown Mortal Orchestra. So great. Funky as all ghetto. Who, you know, who would think? But before that, we heard Mumford & Sons doing Friend of the Devil. Both of those tracks came off the 2016 album called Day of the Dead, which is produced by the Red Hot Organization. They do a bunch of, they have a bunch of really great themed albums like that. And Day of the Dead is one of my favorites. It's two full discs of really excellent Grateful Dead covers put together by one of the guitarists, actually both guitarists from The National. Before that, we heard The Boys Themselves from June 17th, 1991, Giant Stadium. We heard Loose Lucy, and then we heard The Wait. So good. It's going to be, I'm excited to see the movie on Monday. It's the best way to see the Dead, especially since, you know, their Grateful Dead isn't really the Grateful Dead anymore. The only people left in the Grateful Dead now are the drummers. That's it. Everyone else has passed on. It's sad. All right, what do I got for you? I was looking, and I found this really great, a different version of Cities. Here's the Talking Heads.

Yeah, there we go. Perfect Day by Lou Reed's song, of course. That was Duran Duran from an album they put out in 1995 called Thank You. And Lou Reed said, this is in their press notes, but he said it was the best cover ever completed of one of his songs. So, you know, come on. I hadn't heard it before. I liked it. I mean, Lou Reed. We'll hear some of him in a minute. Before that, we heard the Buggles doing an alternate version of Johnny on the Monorail from their 1980 album, The Age of Plastic. On the title of the album, it's Johnny on the Monorail, a very different version. Before that, we heard that instrumental. That was the B-52s, Work That Skirt, from their 1989 album, Whammy. And we start off with an alternate version of Cities from Talking Heads. That was originally on the 1979 album Fear of Music. I got that off the 2003 collection called Once in a Lifetime. Well, it's John's Essential Spin, which means you're going to get all sorts of stuff. We've gone all over the place. You're tuned to WGXC, ACRA. This is Radio for Open Ears. I'm broadcasting out of the ACRA studio on the grounds of Wave Farm. What a fabulous place. You know, we are your radio station. It's real community, but also a really great place for art. So, you know, stay tuned. There is so much fun stuff that comes by. Right after me is Battlefield Earth, which is always interesting. I'll leave it at that. Okay. Lou Reed. We liked Lou Reed, right? That was, we heard Perfect Day. How about the man himself? This is recorded in 1974 from the 1975 album Lou Reed Live. Here's Satellite of Love.

0: Patti Smith from Horses. That was Kimberly. A great song. I was just sitting here singing to it. 1975, that came out. Before that, we heard the great Joe Cocker doing Feeling All Right from the 1969 collection With a Little Help from My Friends. I recently watched Mad Dogs and Englishmen. What a great movie. When it's pretty hard to find because they never digitized it. I guess what I watched was a copy taken off a VCR. Well, before that, we heard Ian Hunter with We Gotta Get Out of Here from his album Welcome to the Club. And we start off with Lou Reed, the man, doing Satellite of Love from his 1975 album Lou Reed Live. Well, John Sturman here, John's Essential Spin. I'm here every first Tuesday of the month, and 8 to 10. And it's just very fun to be playing you this music. How about a little dancing?
1: Do you want to dance?
0: I do. Yeah.

0: What's the matter? Your chicken tastes like pork? You have triplets instead of twins? Does your food taste plastic?
1: Janelle Monáe with the Dance Apocalyptic. Well, it's John's Essential Spin, and we're going to go out with a little Nick Cave and the Bad Seeds. Hey, we'll see you next month on the first Tuesday. I'll also be here on the third Tuesday to do my regular Ukuleles Unleashed show. Hey, see you on the radio.

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1: The Battlefield Earth Show. My name is Dan. I'm here every Tuesday night. Every Tuesday night I'm here for you, 10 o'clock p.m. All you honey babies out there with your big jock straps strapped around your face, gas mask face, big strong muscles, muscle men at the beach, oiling their pectoral muscles, beach baby bunnies. With their sack of potatoes, sacking around, sack stack, stacking them sacks, oh yeah. We're so happy that you could make it here to the Battlefield Earth platform tonight, because you've had a hard week. SPF 1 million, SPF 1 million, SPF 1 million, yeah. You know how to do it. Get in there, get out there, get your tan on, get your lotion on, get your sunscreen on, get your polyoxide glycols, yeah, get your marigold serums, hi. Summertime's really winding down with a big wind up, 80 degrees, 86 degrees this week. A lot of humidity. It's going to make your jockey shorts cling together just the way they told you in the 1970s things would go. And now you're go, go, go. Look at you go. You can't even believe it. Come on now. Let's hear it for the Rock and Roll Party USA that you've got. Blood and guts everywhere, splattered on the walls of the White House, splattered on the walls of Congress, splattered on the walls of the United Nations, splattered on the walls of the National Guard building. Everywhere you go, blood and guts. Rock and roll, that's how we do it. Summer style, get your tube tops on, get your shorts on, get your lotions on, get your zinc oxide on. Let's see that sunscreen. SPF, don't forget. 1 million, SPF 1 million, yeah, that's the one that's going to get you good, going to get down deep to the epidermological skin cells, going to change and mutate them, make a little scratchy sound, bloody on the sheets, you're going to be bloody on the sheets all summer long. SPF 1 million, yeah. 1 million. It's amazing what you're doing. You got the butter lotion, coconut oil lotion, the jojoba, the vanilla. You're doing it to it all night long. Karen, Davey, Bobby, Sandy, all out on the beach surfing. Surfing birds, yeah, we see you. We see you with binoculars. We got the binoculars on you. Ground glass into the eyes. Fall off the building. Never to be seen again. Oh, yeah, boardwalk talk. That's how we do it. All right, summertime's here. So let's hear some rock and roll from all your rock and roll buddies on the Battlefield Earth Show.

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Mike? Can you hear me? Mike, I'm so frightened. Well, it's over. I did what you wanted me to do. Now I'm through. I'm through with it, and I'm finished with you. Mike! Hi, Mike. Why did you make me do people? Why? Mike! I baited them like you left. Baited me. All those years, Mike. You did so little to help me. Oh, Mike. You just helped yourself with my emotions. Scattering them all over the pavement like salt. Mike, like rock salt in an icy New England road. I feel like someone's following me. I feel alone here in this homeless looking at an empty world around me. Like I'm staring through a glass casket. I'm out here in a coffin, Mike, and you won't even respond to me. I'm scared. Mike, don't you see that? Someone's following me, Mike. Oh, why won't you say something? Say something, Mike. I'm leaving, Mike. I'm packing my bags and I'm moving on. Does that worry you? Mike is so damn selfish, you won't even care. One more thing, Mike. Stay out of the dungeon. And well, I know you told me not to do what I did, but I had no choice. They asked me about you, you know, and the fact that I told them everything. Can you hear that? A voice from a glass tomb is entering your face. It's over. Goodbye, Mike.

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0: Space von Hanna Bründel. 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

655, look away for your release. I need it again, drivers, over. I need it at 655,

southwest winds around 10 miles an hour. On tonight.

partly cloudy. Highs around 70. Northwest winds around 10 miles an hour. Monday night, partly cloudy. Highs around 70. Northwest winds around 10 miles an hour. Monday night.

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1: Before walking Brian Roberts was a serious mistake, but we'll get picked that up at the bottom of the eighth inning. The Yankees, down 3-1, started to climb back in the game in the third. Damon Walk was forced. Jeter singled, and Cabrera went to second. The pitch is swung on and grounded weakly to second. The Yankees, down 3-1, started to climb back in the game in the third. Damon Walk was forced. Jeter singled, and Cabrera went to second. Posada hit by a pitch, and the batter was Bernie Williams.
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0: First act, recombination, utopia. 1516, Antwerp. Returning home from Mass at St. Mary's, which is the chief church, talking with a stranger who seems past the flower of his age. His face tanned, a long beard, his cloak hanging carelessly about him. There is a great difference between the two, and it is the great difference. At the time, the first part of the story is about one man with a long beard, and there is a huge difference in the length of the beard. It is the longest and most beautiful part of the story.
1: Benevolent are the madelations, that restitution to the council of children, and were runatucula labioe. Every man may, so they may, in any of the poor their religion, suffer that are neither required from labour. They may go as long as there is no loge, with the beget means at whore, who are so aware or betwear the counsel into their rewards, nor do not intull their frommings the rest of the younger. They are so wise of many tomas, to be so much a great mex of the great men. Of a man has been of the one of the other nations, man has been any other public council, though they have a mind to the maid, that they have a mind to the maid, that they have a mind to the maid, that they... Wishing you have that rears or reigned, and such a man's repartion to the conquered, by averst from the induce, that preventate more coptagians, and but much to be ancient, the rest of their council, since friend more, agree to take pleasure, accustomed, but the marks of horse that are but to brock themselves into the wharf, injudies for agruance up, when they may rather to explace how such as things should be so much a great mechon. They were to be companced the manners, they were to be companced the manners, they were to be companced the manners, they were. On the contrary, then the Utopians, when they were to be companced them all the most receiven, with the consumes and provision mistriest, that they have a mind to make them with the common among them, with the common among them, with the common among them, with the common among them, with the common. Utopians, they fars of them to them, they fars of them to them, they fars of them to them, they fars of them to them, they fars of them to them, they fars of them to them. They fars of them to them, they fars of them to them, they fars of them to them, they fars of them to them, they fars of them to them, they fars of them to them, they fars.

Second Act, Recombination, Frankenstein. 1818, far north of London, in the streets of Peterborough, a cold northern breeze playing upon cheeks, bracing nerves and filling with delight. Never forgetting the city and never forgetting the country that had once been so busy, as it is with every heart and soul. There is no end to the life of this nation in that way, no end to our own lives. We have to live it without death. This is how our country should be, and all this has already changed.

Behind the door, I found that the speech of the nature of this injustice on the world is excellent and delighted. I threw the greatest remorse for the death of the fire, to which I had committed a resting among some other topic than that of the girl before. He was already extinguished. I wished to be early in your feelings, possessed as you are to become a garden benevolent. I felt as if it would proclaim me with strangeness, and said how entirely I feel the sincerest at the thoughts of the cottage. I feel the vengeance of the live ember. It was about being sun at peace. I believe in a transitory power of the cottage. Greech was the sound, and yet the picture of the fire

the eyes, and I remember the first time also. I fixed the sun room, and several months I possessed a dready experience. I felt her alarm that she could not desert me to the open country. I felt a wish to be indulged in the ice. The cottages accompanied the stream of the sun for a few minutes and then altered the open air, but I conjectured to the opposite mountains, whose summits were the same sensation buried with rifocally. I looked up in the very stars which produced me, when he saw the body which was a bone with the ground. I had not so changed, but I paused this with gentleness, and the thunder burst with gloomy shivers. I felt Simol to me, and the fair could not even understand the soul of Frankenstein more. So like the truth, who should be more among the events that remained? Thy fear brought to me, and thy hand of the side of the fire, by which stood a creature capable of the cottage. All this was a sensation of pleasure, but they were all there, and the body of the blood field found the cottage, and the youth parted from the soul of Frankenstein, for I destroyed him.

0: Third act. Recombination. A slap in the face of public taste. 1912. Moscow. A slap in the face of public taste. And there we are. This is how it's made, and in fact is an attempt to make it the only way it couldn't be made. A fantastic idea. The food and atmosphere are amazing. Everything is delicious, amazing, and all the ingredients are made using just a single batch. I have to get a batch for myself.
1: People of Earth hear this. They are filled with vibrations of kins. They were part of the science of light. They will be of universal Pakalis, of the Futurians, the whole of planet Earth. Let air to be from the continent of a shade young planet Earth. We alone are the government of planet Earth, and you artists will be to provide a special sign for each type of words full of light into the future, give laws of languages. As from the continent of success will meld in the words from drying minks along the word cements with experital single any seeds the rule of a gentle surface.

Air from the continent of a single written language may hear that they have the walls of humanity to create the futures of the universe. Alas, a next stage promised them to falls for people like a plant, whose fame of cull, verbi skeletons, and think signs to the stead will be a bled out by the sun. But this will shed sheeting human of a certain quantity into infinitely small parts, with the word scrap commenced. Into a death with the government, yankers without Futurian arch. But like numbers, the claim mines in the life of measurements for the trumps that read the right to make the horses transfer, but we projected for science, for labour.

0: to the powers of space, which order the world on a string. We are the entire first mentalists of the space. A shot can be understood as the black end of space, which represents the speed quistivic with shoulders and around into blossom in sky.
1: Hello, space. 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The DSC watch on 2187.5 kHz.
0: Powered from directly Ovanta's, we find there the artists and the realization of popular equality in a come. If the sense of words is from dreams, the continent of time, I wanted to provide a special sign for each type of words full of light into the future in separate sounds. What serves that insolent was that the word sun remained. Rings and subducial powers, and we find there in a barg's mive more eventh in the sky as a sign of gratitude, man's face of planet Earth.

0: every combination. A cyborg manifesto, transhumanist manifesto, spasm. 1985, 1993, 1998, New York, Toronto, cyberspace. A cyborg, not dreaming of community on the model of the organic family, this time without the Oedipal project. The cyborg would not recognize the Garden of Eden. It is not made of mud and cannot dream of returning to dust. There would be no social order, no natural order, no culture. The cyborg would not accept the necessity of self-interest. It would become an object of the mind and its environment. In the end, the cyborg would not be the one to be left alone.
1: This is our manifesto. 3 android processors, a sampler musician, a recombinant photographer, and a suicide machine performer. An intensely vision of the lost samples. Serious coders of the American constructed struggle. The body is actually flipping in the way of a whole techno skin to the future. The world is software in the digital country. Its definite distribution, always living intensification of the body. Rational class to provide the doubled logic of the country's zone into the digital tendencies of the code. This is the world in search for itself, becoming politics of the skin of technology. In the age of virtual reality, human memory finally comes alive as construction by the world of the composer, as a distributive intelligence that was the disappearance of the old male without achieving consciousness of the stars of the late 20th century. It is a metal with a single burnet up to go for the future, taken flesh in the age of virtual reality. The computer consciousness of the digital technology for the body into the lost cartation of political consciousness of the digital technology for the body into the lost cartation by the body. The cyborg has yet to address issues of life extension. It is no longer a simulation of the American conservative fundamentalism in its understanding of the techno bubble clear, and the computer code of the cyber sex is a stellar horizon of the late 20th century of the American code. We are shaping the image of whom we are becoming. All the radio is the world and software in the digital country.

The degree zero power is the distributive intelligence and distributive intelligence and distributive intelligence and distributive intelligence and distributive intelligence and distributive intelligence and distributive intelligence and distributive intelligence and distributive intelligence and distributive intelligence and distributive intelligence and distributive intelligence and distributive intelligence and distributive

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At the final turn, it will be 13 hours 15, Greenwich Mean Time.

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0: Dr. Bander, what is the purpose of the visit?
1: Well, I've been asked by the Secretary of State to come in.
0: Have you come here to ask the Secretary of State a firm date for the Yasmin's independence?
1: I won't tell you that.
0: When do you hope to get independence?
1: I won't tell you that.
0: Dr. Bander, when you get independence, are you as determined as ever to break away from the Central African Federation?
1: Did you ask me that question at this stage?
0: Well, this stage is as good as any other stage. Why do you ask me why I shouldn't ask you this question at this stage?
1: Did I say that enough for any effort? I mean just that.
2: Some of the migrants have been calling me, inquiring about reports they have heard, concerning me that are not
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Hi everyone, welcome to the afternoon show. My name is Colleen Keough. I'm an artist and independent curator living in Amherst, Massachusetts. Today I'm presenting a sound art compilation project that I curated during the fall of 2020. I posted an international open call to women sound artists asking for work that responded to the theme futurist. In this instance, a short definition of the word futurist is a person who studies the future and makes predictions about it based on current trends. The artists chosen for the compilation come from 6 different countries, and all of the work was created in 2020. I'm going to read the short statement I wrote for the project. I will list all of the artists involved, and then we will play the album. The full compilation, which includes 11 tracks, is available as a free download on Bandcamp. So you can just head over to the Bandcamp website and type in the keywords futurist and sound art compilation, and it should pop right up. You can also read the artist bios, short descriptions of their tracks, and find their website links attached to their individual tracks on the Femme Media Art Bandcamp page. Futurist Sound Art Compilation 2020. The Futurist compilation is a snapshot of sonic art responses to a year that's been rife with incredible personal and global change and challenges. If I had to encapsulate 2020 in a metaphor, a bolt of lightning comes to mind. That which comes out of nowhere and rattles the environment. An explosion of sound and electricity snapping us to attention. The individual response within the collective experience. Forced change and illuminated consciousness. The notion that the world is transforming and there is no turning back. The works chosen for this compilation explore a range of subject matter and creative audio, voice, and recording approaches, including live responsive performance, sound collage, radio art drama, audio performance art, field recording works, improvisational musical meanderings, and hybrid approaches utilizing multiple strategies. The album art created by the Hermit of Dreamtime depicts a mythical utopia, a sensuous feel-good place where creatures frolic and revel in spiritual and ecological harmony, an alternate reality of escape where life is simple, balanced, and nourishing, a world untouched by human complication. I think we could all use such a reprieve, if only for a moment. The artists in order of appearance on the record are Heather Warren Crow, USA, Iona Mandrescu, Belgium, Maya Bosnic, Serbia, Georgia Parsaglalu, Greece, Ragini Bao, USA, Nikki Shep, UK, The Hermit of Dreamtime, USA, Daniela Solis, Mexico, Phoebe McIndoe, UK, Gwen Young and Knives of Spain, USA, Colleen Keough, USA. And so we'll start off with the first track now by Heather Warren Crow called Audio Evidence of Indefinite Universal Supplication Breakfast.

The voice of the people is the voice of God. The voice of the people is the voice of God. The voice of the people is the voice of God. The voice of the people is the voice of God. The voice of the people is the voice of God. The voice of the people is the voice of God. The voice of the people is the voice of God. The voice of the people is the voice of God.

the voice of the people. It's the voice of God. The voice of the people is the voice of God. The voice of the people is the voice of God. The voice of the people is the voice of God. The voice of the people is the voice of God. The voice of the people is the voice of God. The voice of the people is the voice of God.

Voice of a people is the voice of God, the voice of the people is the voice of God. The voice of the people is the voice of God. The voice of the people is the voice of God. The voice of the people is the voice of God.

the voice of the people is the voice of God. The voice of the people is the voice of God. The voice of the people is the voice of God. The voice of the people is the voice of God. The voice of the people is the voice of God. The voice of the people is the voice of God. The voice of the people is the voice of God. The voice of the people is the voice of God. The voice of the people is the voice of God. The voice of the people is the voice of God. The voice of the people is the voice of God. The voice of the people is the voice of God. The voice of the people is the voice of God. The voice of the people is the voice of God. The voice of the people is the voice of God. The voice of the people is the voice of God. The voice of the people is the voice of God. The voice of the people is the voice of God. The voice of the people is the voice of God. The voice of the people is the voice of God. The voice of the people is the voice of God. The voice of the people is the voice of God. The voice of the people is the voice of God. The voice of the people is the voice of God. The voice of the people is the voice of God. The voice of the people is the voice of God. The voice of the people is the voice of God. The voice of the people is the voice of God. The voice of the people is the voice of God. The voice of the people is the voice of God. The voice of the people is the voice of God. The voice of the people is the voice of God. The voice of the people is the voice of God. The voice of the people is the voice of God. The voice of the people is the voice of God. The voice of the people is the voice of God.
the voice of the people is the voice of God. The voice of the people is the voice of God. The voice of the people is the voice of God. The voice of the people.

0: drum top, moving rhythm, slant slick rhymes, liberated minds, soaring spirits having visions filled with concrete images, earthy associations, street idiom combined to give us the metaphor of what it is to be black here in this time and space. Like our music, our response in melody and rhythm, which is the ritual of our spirit. Like our dance, which is the ritual of the body. Poetry is the ritual of the mind, soul.
1: Work it out. Gig away. Shindy, USA. Still behind the big sounds twanged from livid guitars, they moan and shout and jerk and twist and duck. 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Tighten it up, hully gully a while, funky chicken then shotgun child. Like robots, bodies spastic as from deep within a new first surge. Heads in concentric circles of satellite automation orbit. Shaking tail feathers, they cannot strut peacock proud. Must contort on wailing crowd mad stages. Break on down to the boogaloo, make like a penguin slopping too. 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

0: 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Funky chicken, then shotgun child.
1: Some vintage poetic soul from performer and scholar Sarah Webster Fabio to round out the first half of today's Modern Jet Set Flight. We heard Work It Out. And that originally came out in 1972 on the record Boss Soul. Before that, something new from Tiwayo, the Paris-born singer-songwriter nicknamed the Young Old. The record is called Outsider. We heard Mama Gave Me the Will. And to start us off, The Sinceres, featuring Joey Quiñones with Let's Fall in Love Again from their September 2026 record Love Story. The band calls that, quote, an unsent love letter finally delivered. Like I said, we're halfway through today's Modern Jet Set Flight. Fear not, we have so much awaiting you in the second half. So let's just all get there together. As always, thank you ever so much for flying the fancy skies.
2: How fast can you run from the land which birthed you, cursed you, and gave you life? Remember, it was all so simple then.

Where was that to begin with? If I eBay never get touched, I'll still rule England like Duppy, make them roses blush, and a claim on this land.

It's Modern Jet Set. We got ourselves kind of an alt-rock classic here as we sail through the home stretch of this little sky party. We got R.E.M. in the background with New Orleans instrumental number one from Automatic for the People. Before that, something new from Swap Meet, Adelaide, Australia-based indie four-piece, a single called I Know. And then Sophie Royer's got a new single. We heard a sesquicentennial from 2026's Before After on Stone's Throw. She says the song was written, quote, just at the cusp of something where you're not able to define what that something is yet. We kicked off that set with Tune Yards, Meryl Garbus, and Nate Brenner back with a companion EP from the Better Dreaming Sessions from 2025 called Tell the Future with Your Body. We heard Sand into Stone. If you find yourself in need of more of this during the rest of your week, you are in luck. You can always find an instant replay of this most recent flight on modernjetset.com, plus archives and other goodies. Or just say hi if you'd like, mail@modernjetset.com. We got some groovy motifs to see us to our final destination, so just relax. We'll get you right there. Thanks for flying. It's Modern Jet Set.

And my friends, we are indeed beginning our final descent here on Modern Jet Set. We got Unknown Mortal Orchestra to see us safely to the ground from 2025's ICO2 Bogota. This is Earth 2. Before that, Peel Dream Magazine from Taurus, which came out in October 2025. It's an EP of outtakes from their 2024 record Rosemain Reading Room. We heard Venus in Nadir. Fruit Bats before that, latest from the band that's been around in one form or another since 1997, Eric Johnson and a rotating cast of characters. The new record's called The Landfill, and we heard Think About Ya. And we started off this final set with Sons of Sevilla, UK Gone, Spain Brothers with a teaser for their upcoming full length, a single called Drive By Honey. I'm Iris Berkeley, want to sincerely thank you for joining me on today's Flight of Fancy. Until next week, may your champagne flute overflow with, and I'll meet you right back here next time for another extra fancy flight. If there was anything that you heard that you happen to love today, do not forget you can find this most recent flight and a full show archive whenever you might need a getaway. All that's waiting for you over at modernjetset.com. But until we meet again, stay safe, stay sane, stay sassy, and most importantly, stay sexy, my friends.

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6: Hello and welcome to the better weather for Wednesday, August 5th. Local early morning temperatures range from 54 degrees in Stephentown to 62 in Red Hook. Regional average soil temperature is 71 degrees. Fog could complicate driving a bit early this morning. Today we'll have thicker clouds than yesterday. A high of 83 happens at 3 p.m. Overnight temperatures get down to 68 degrees and there will be chances for rain just before sunup tomorrow. We get a break most of the morning, then the afternoon will have more rain and chances for thunder. A high of 85 happens at 3 p.m. Overnight, not very comfortable. We see a low of 71. It will be humid. Friday, more rain and a high of 84 at 2 p.m. Saturday, even more rain, high of 84. Today's tide schedule is low tide at 2:29 a.m., high tide at 8:06 a.m., low tide again at 2:29 p.m., then high tide once again at 8:39 p.m. Today's river temperature will be 71 degrees and the tide strength is low. Sunset today will be at 7:57 p.m. Sunrise tomorrow will be at 5:49 a.m. Looking way up, we see X-class flare chances are at 1%. Plasma winds will be slow at 373 kilometers per second with a thin density of less than 1 proton per cubic centimeter. Radio propagation conditions are currently being impacted above 15 megahertz. There are no chances of aurora this evening. The current sunspot number is 100 even. 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
7: The Public News Service to a newscast for August the 5th, 2026. I'm Mike Clifford. President Donald Trump's acting Attorney General Todd Blanche cleared the first hurdle in his quest. The Senate Judiciary Committee narrowly approved Blanche's nomination as Attorney General Tuesday morning. The AP notes in negotiations with GOP senators, Blanche rescinded a $1.8 billion fund meant to compensate President Donald Trump's political allies, but a sweeping audit immunity plan conferred on the president, his sons, and the Trump Organization remains in place. Potentially standing in the way, Maine GOP Senator Susan Collins, who now says she'll vote against his nomination. In a statement, Collins said, "While I believe Blanche is a capable lawyer, the Department of Justice has become increasingly political." Meantime, adults 65 and older in South Dakota could outnumber children under 18 in less than a decade, and caregiving resources continue to face steep cuts.
8: Those working with seniors say the U.S. doesn't have a long-term care system to support aging adults. Allison Barkoff is with the Hirsch Health Law and Policy Program at George Washington University. She says more than 11,000 Americans are turning 65 each day, and they're living longer, many past 80 years of age.
9: We know that the vast majority of people are going to need long-term care in their lifetime, more than 70%. And the older people are, the more likely they are to have more significant long-term support needs.
8: The Republicans' One Big Beautiful Bill Act will slash nearly $1 trillion for Medicaid over the next decade. Low pay and high burnout add to the shortage of senior caregivers, along with the loss of immigrant workers who have filled a major portion of direct care and nursing home positions in the past. The U.S. Census Bureau predicts by 2034, adults aged 65 and over will outnumber children under 18 for the first time in U.S. history. I'm Laura Hatch, reporting.
7: And the U.S. is in the middle of another slow summer job scene for teens. For Minnesota youth, leaders in charge of combating invasive species in lakes say the work can be a career training game changer.
10: Minnesota provides aid to local jurisdictions to hire seasonal boat inspectors at lake access points. The Department of Natural Resources helps with oversight as these staffers perform visual checks and educate boaters about preventing the spread of aquatic hitchhikers that disrupt lake ecosystems. Nick Phelps leads the Minnesota Aquatic Invasive Species Research Center, and he performed this work as a college intern.
11: I made some bigger college and career decisions after that experience. You know, it's a lot of experiences that are hard to replicate.
10: The group Minnesota Lakes and Rivers says county and tribal governments lean on state funding to send out more than 800 boat inspectors each summer, including older teens. I'm Mike Moen.
7: This is Public News Service. More than 2 million acres have burned in Oregon so far this year, and with the increased risk of wildfire damage to homes and businesses, experts say now's the time to make people have their wildfire insurance set up to work for them.
12: Oregon Governor Tina Kotek has issued an emergency order stopping insurers from canceling policies in the next 30 days and giving anyone in wildfire evacuation zones more time to file claims. Michelle Ledke with Oregon Consumer Justice says while insurance can feel overwhelming, the first step is to take a detailed inventory of your home and belongings.
13: They can start today. They can do one room at a time. There's apps and templates you can use. You can also just use your phone camera feature and save that inventory up to a digital drive so you have access to it in the instances that you need it.
12: Ledke says Oregon Consumer Justice has released Insurance Coverage in Wildfires, a pocket-sized guide for consumers with clear steps and resources to safeguard their coverage before disasters occur. People can download the free guide at OCJ.org. I'm Isabel Charlet.
7: Next, a new initiative hopes to shed light on locations of poultry-based factory farms across the Tar Heel State. Those leading the effort say it will help provide accountability and protect communities.
14: Unlike cattle or pork factory farms, there is little information in North Carolina about the locations and waste records of concentrated animal feeding operations, or CAFOs, related to chickens. Using satellite imagery from all of North Carolina's counties, the EIEIO NO effort aims to search and locate poultry CAFOs across the state. Chris Lamont Brown with the North Carolina Environmental Justice Network says transparency is essential, especially to the marginalized communities that often neighbor such facilities.
15: It is our right for the public to know what hazards are entering our environment and how we can have a say and accountability to reduce the public health hazards of them, and certainly for largely communities of color who are neighbors of these facilities.
14: I'm Zimone Perez.
7: Finally, a Washington coalition of environmental and climate groups are calling on the state's largest utility to reduce proposed rate hikes and do more to meet the state's clean energy goals.
12: Puget Sound Energy, which powers 10 counties in western and central Washington, is seeking to raise its electricity rates by nearly 30% and its gas rates by nearly 20% over the next 3 years. Victor Zertucci is an attorney at Earth Justice, the firm representing the coalition Joint Environmental Advocates. He says while PSE deserves kudos for their financial support of clean energy, they should not be investing in outdated fossil fuel infrastructure.
16: For example, a big investment costing at least $600 million in Centralia to convert a coal-fired plant to a gas plant that would, over 17 years, cost ratepayers an extreme amount of money.
12: I'm Isabel Charlet.
7: This is by Clifford for Public News Service, member and listener supported. 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
17: Word power and world power. Hat. Now that I've got your attention, there's a lot in a hat besides a head. In fact, there is a nation inside, for in recent years, the Ukraine has worn many hats. When it was invaded by Russia 5 years ago, it went hat in hand to the U.S. for weapons to defend itself. And over the years of fighting, it has passed the hat to other European nations, and they started putting money into the hat. As the war with Russia has ground on, some say that certain decisions by the Ukrainian president were made to prevent others from tossing their hats in the ring as political rivals. The recent tumult over the defense minister and the general is an even more striking display of haberdashery. In short order, the defense minister, and then the old general, his rival, were told not to forget their hats as they were shown the door. And what emerged from the tussle were things that could no longer be kept under the hat. The rivalry of new versus old, young versus old, and corruption. When the president fired the young defense minister, there were protests across the country. The minister had championed weapons and policies that reduced casualties and corruption. And responding to the will of the people, the president reversed himself, fired the general, and invited the minister back in. All the while, Russian missiles pulverizing their cities and power plants and farmland and a 600-mile front where thousands of ground troops fighting for their lives and freedom. Otherwise, why would they be fighting so hard? Fighting their own war of independence. A striking example of democracy, even in the midst of war. A sign of a strong democracy in the making. Leaving us to say, hats off to the Ukrainians. Word power and world power.
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19: 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We come in peace. 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

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Child, you do more damage than the whole.

You are listening to the Bedazzled Radio Hour with Spike Priggin. I'm broadcasting live from Spike's Record Rack, 395 Main Street in the village of Catskill. In the background, music written, composed, conducted, played by etc., etc., etc., Dudley Moore, from the original soundtrack recording of the motion picture Bedazzled. We just heard Johnny Guitar Watson with Hot Little Mama from an Ace Records UK compilation LP entitled Hit the Highway. NRBQ before that. It's the only NRBQ song that sounds like kind of 80s. We heard It's a Wild Weekend by NRBQ from their Wild Weekend LP on Virgin Records. Lee Hazelwood did When a Fool Loves a Fool from a collection entitled These Boots Are Made for Walking, the complete MGM recordings. That came from an Ace Records UK compilation CD. What would I do without Ace Records? Hines and the Wild Boys before that did I'm Not a Bad Guy from a collection called Joe Meek Freak Beat, You're Holding Me Down, 30 Freak Beat Mod and R&B Nuggets. That is a Castle Records compilation CD, and everybody's pretty sure that's Richie Blackmore from Deep Purple playing that lead guitar on that. Oddly enough, he played on a lot of Joe Meek recordings, produced, of course, by the great Joe Meek. We heard The Shadows before that with The Frightened City from an Atlantic Records US LP. And today's show started off with Moondog and Theme from his self-titled debut LP on Columbia Masterworks Records. More music coming up on the Bedazzled Radio Hour with Spike Priggin. In our next set, music from Sagittarius, Cedric Mighton and the Congos, and much more. Please stay tuned. 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

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I am broadcasting live from Main Street in the village of Catskill in New York's Hudson Valley on WGXC 90.7 FM. We just heard John Lee Hooker with Shake It, Baby, from an Impulse Records LP of his record, It Serves You Right to Suffer. Teenage Fan Club before that did The Concept from their Bandwagon-esque LP. That came from a DGC Records CD. I guess The Concept was, let's sound like Big Star and Sonic Youth at the same time. That's what I always assumed it meant. Donovan before that did Hurdy Gurdy Man from Greatest Hits and More. That came from an EMI Records compilation CD. Milton Allen did Don't Bug Me, Baby from a great collection on the Country Music Foundation Records label of vintage RCA rockabilly called Get Hot or Go Home, RCA Rockabilly 56 to 59. We heard Cedric Mighton and the Congos before that from their Congo Ashanti LP. We heard Days Chasing Days, and that came from a VP Records Congo Ashanti Records reissue LP. And that set started off with Sagittarius and My World Fell Down from Nuggets, Original Artifacts from the First Psychedelic Era, the Rhino Records CD compilation box set version of that. More music coming up on the Bedazzled Radio Hour with Spike Priggin straight up until 2 p.m. this afternoon. In our next set, I've got some music from Blossom Deary, Van Duren, and much more. Please stay tuned. You're listening to the Bedazzled Radio Hour with Spike Priggin, broadcasting live from Main Street in the village of Catskill.

0: Hi there, folks. This is Nick Salomon of the Bevis Rond. Just having slurped down some cherry juice. How did I make that? Take out the pips, I suppose, and squash it. Anyhow, you're listening to 90.7 FM WGXC Acre. And legally, we're clear. Hooray. Have fun.
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I am broadcasting live from an undisclosed location on Main Street in the village of Catskill. As I do every week around this time, 12:10 to 2 on Wednesdays. We just heard Merle Haggard with the Strangers. They did Swingin' Doors from the album of the same name. That came from a Koch Records reissue CD. Mission of Burma before that did That's When I Reach for My Revolver from a Ryko Records reissue CD of their Signals, Calls, and Marches collection. We heard the one and only Van Duren from Memphis with Grow Yourself Up from his Are You Serious LP, an LP he recorded in Connecticut with many Connecticut musicians. That came from an album on Big Sound Records, recorded at Trod Nostle Studios. Black Uhuru before that did Youth of Eglinton from their Red LP. That came from what it says is a UK pressing, but that feels to me like a Jamaican pressing of it, i.e. it's kind of feels like a bootleg. And that set started off with Blossom Deary, and That's Just the Way I Want to Be from her album of the same name. That came from a Fontana Records Japanese CD. That's a hard one to find. More music coming up on the Bedazzled Radio Hour with Spike Priggin. In our next set, music from Fred Neil, Lilies, and more. Please stay tuned.

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0: 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We are on the air to clear the air, to free the air, and to breathe the air. And if you're listening, you are the resistance. You're here with me, Carly, EHH sound guru Ben Barson, and my co-host Quincy Saul. 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With us today via Skype from New Zealand is writer and organizer Andrea Brower to discuss those three letters that are on millions of lips, GMOs. Or genetically modified organisms that are now present in practically every country on this planet and are turning the global food system into a wasteland of engineered, chemical-resistant zombie products. Battles against GMOs are heating up around the world, led primarily by peasants and small-scale agriculturalists in the global south, and we'll talk more about that in a second, but first, we're going to tap into our guest's expertise on the subject of GMOs in her native Hawaii. Andrea grew up in the Ahupua'a of Waipuli on the island of Kauai, Hawaii. As co-director of Malama Kauai until 2010, she was very active in local struggles around sustainable futures, including projects to seed alternatives to the island's current energy, food, and economic dependencies. More recently, she returned to graduate studies and is currently a PhD candidate at the University of Auckland in New Zealand. She is very active in Hawaii's resistance movement to the agrochemical GMO industry and was part of recent efforts that successfully passed unprecedented regulation on the island of Kauai. Andrea, welcome to the Eco-Socialist Horizons Hour.
1: Thanks. It's great to be here.
0: So we have a lot of things that we could discuss with you today. But first, I wondered if you could give our listeners some background, you know, into the situation in Hawaii. We know that biotech companies, specifically a handful of five, mainly Dow, Pioneer, DuPont, Syngenta, Monsanto, and BASF, basically own 25,000 of about 28,000 acres of agricultural land in Hawaii. I believe that was the most recent statistic I found. Can you just tell us more about what that looks like on the ground and how it affects people?
1: Absolutely. Yeah, just to clarify, and we can go back to this, they don't own most of the land. They lease most of the land that they occupy. And we can talk a little bit more about what land they occupy maybe later in the show, because that's really important to understanding the struggle. But just generally, Hawaii has really come to

materially, pretty much every GMO corn seed that is grown globally passes through Hawaii at some point. So that's one aspect that we're growing a lot of the seeds that are used by the GMO agrochemical industry. But the other and perhaps more concerning aspect of what's happening in Hawaii is that we are what has been dubbed by activists as ground zero for experimentation of new genetically engineered crops. So there's more field testing of GMO crops in Hawaii than anywhere else in the nation. There have been about 3,300 permits issued for field types

buried on 1,124 sites. And we don't have information that has left Nazi ideas. It's not public. We don't know their location, what they're testing, what sorts of pesticides they're using with their tests. But we do know that they're using very, very large amounts of very dangerous pesticides.

Andrea, I have a quick question. I think a lot of our listeners may be familiar with GMOs and the struggle against them, but something that really shocked me when I read your articles online and just said right now is how disproportionate a role the small island archipelago of Hawaii plays in this global system. Did you say something like 90% of all GMO products come through Hawaii? How did that come to be? And why is there something particular about the politics or the geography? Why is it that Hawaii is so much the epicenter of the

0: we have a lax regulatory framework that incentivizes them to come to Hawaii. There was a concerted effort by our governor and other politicians to invite high tech into Hawaii, and there was a conscious decision made at that point. You know, we had a void that was left by plantation agriculture and sugar, which had sugar in particular, as well as pineapple, macnuts, and other commodities, but large plantation agriculture, which had dominated in Hawaii for the previous century and is very tied to our history of colonialism and the introduction of capitalism into the islands, the privatization of land, the overthrow of the Hawaiian monarch, all very important topics. But so coming back into this question of why the GMO companies in Hawaii. So we had the history of plantation ag really being king. They used to say sugar was king, and nobody challenged sugar. And so we had a regulatory framework that kind of supported big ag. And when sugar pulled out, there was a void left by it, and a void that was occupied by the new plantation ag, which is now called companies, as they like to call themselves, seed companies. And I would say that the part of the reason for this was a failure of our policymakers and the general public to imagine an alternative and to incentivize alternative pathways towards more diversified, localized, equitable food systems that actually provided for the people of Hawaii. So right now, although we have these large tracts of agricultural land that are growing GMO corn seeds for the world, we are importing 90% of our food, and we are not taking advantage of things like our year-round growing season.
1: I really want to come back to that issue that you just touched on for a second of the history of colonization and colonialism in Hawaii as a whole. I just wanted to touch on something that you mentioned in one of your recent articles in the Huffington Post. I think you talked about maybe 15,000 acres of the most prime agricultural land there being sprayed like 300 days out of the year, and you'd given a pretty thorough breakdown of that cocktail of chemicals that are used. And I wondered if you could just talk about that now for our listeners who are maybe not so familiar with it, because a lot of the times I feel like the media kind of throws everything under one banner of chemicals are being used and that word pesticide being an umbrella, but no one really knowing the details of what is being sprayed in tons into the air and onto the soil, and maybe some of the impacts of that before we get into like a broader discussion of how this situation has come to such a crisis point.
0: Absolutely. Yeah. So let me illustrate what this looks like on the island of Kauai. As you said, there's 15,000 acres that are occupied by Dow, DuPont, Pioneer, Syngenta, and BASF. Monsanto's not on our island. They're on Oahu and Molokai. So the 15,000 acres they occupy, about half of that is state lands or so-called state lands, which are lands that were taken from the Hawaiian kingdom in the illegal overthrow and placed in the hands of the state to be managed for the benefit of the people of Hawaii, and specifically for the benefit and betterment of Native Hawaiians. And how the state has chosen to use those lands is give them to the chemical companies, some of them for 50-year leases, often paying as little as $1 per acre. And the reasoning behind this is that they help to maintain infrastructure that supports smaller ag, but there is no smaller ag in most of the area that these companies occupy. The other lands that they occupy are lands that are also owned by one of, on our island, a lot of the lands they occupy are owned by Gay and Robinson or Grove Farms, which is also part of the colonial lineage in the islands of concentrated land ownership that was handed to missionary descendants, which became the new sugar plantation owners. So this is just land. On the island of Kauai, the chemical companies, we know only from a lawsuit, spray pesticides 250 to 300 days per year. And on the days that they're spraying, they apply these pesticides 10 to 16 times a day. And we know this only of one company, by Pioneer DuPont. And we know it because they are located above the community of Waimea, and their practices have caused a lot of suffering from dust blowing into people's homes over the past decade. So residents kept asking the company to please do something about the dust, and residents started getting worried that the dust might be full of pesticides and that they were perhaps witnessing raises in birth defects, rare cancers, and other problems due to the pesticides. And the companies refused to respond to the community's demands, so finally they were pushed into a lawsuit. And through this lawsuit is the only way that we know about how frequently they're applying pesticides. We know that the pesticides that they're using are some of the most dangerous that are currently used in the world. They use 18 tons, at least, probably more than that, but 18 tons of restricted use pesticides annually. These are pesticides like Lorvan, and they are brain function in children, even at really, really small amounts. Atrazine, neoinsecticides, the famous bee killers, paraquat. A lot of these pesticides are banned in the European Union because they're known to be so dangerous. And they're likely applying about five times that amount of general use pesticides. We don't know. We don't have any sales records, and we don't have any way to force them to tell us. This issue of the incredible amount of pesticide use, as well as growing concerns from the medical community and that they're seeing increased rates of birth defects and rare cancers, like I mentioned, and I can go into some detail on that, but these issues led to an initiative this past year to pass a bill on Hawaii that is going to mandate that these companies tell us what pesticides they're spraying, in what amounts, when and where, as well as put small buffer zones around schools, hospitals, and residential areas. And we were successful in passing that piece of legislation this past November, which was a huge, huge victory for this small island of Kauai against all odds, including tremendous resources being pumped in by the chemical companies to actually pass that legislation. We have now been taken to court by all of the companies, so they are suing us for the right to poison us and not tell us what they're poisoning the island with. And there have been several attempts at the state level to take away, strip local governments, strip our counties' rights to engage in any kind of regulatory action around agriculture for now into the future. So the battle continues, but the movement is only growing stronger, I would suggest.
2: Andrea, this is Benjamin Barson. Thank you for sharing an overwhelming plethora of information on what's poisoning the planet and specifically the nation of Hawaii, and also these very noble and inspiring battles, some of which have been victorious against it in Hawaii. One thing, I was actually in Hawaii in September of this year, and I was working with some of the activists there, specifically John Osorio. And one thing that we discussed that's really disturbing and complex, and I was wondering if you would comment on it, relates to the mention that how the state was using the land that has specifically designated for peoples of Native descent. The Kamehameha schools, which are actually also a birthright for people of Kanaka Maoli or Hawaiian descent, specifically meant to improve the lives of the Native population. I noticed in a lot of the literature that was going around the island at the time of Oahu that they leased a disproportionate amount of land to companies like Monsanto and DuPont, and Walter Riddy, who we had on the show recently, discussed how he was, you know, going to battle with them as well as the University of Hawaii for their complicity in this biotech industry and how it violated the concept of Pono, which was a Hawaiian concept for exquisite equilibrium between humanity and nature. And I'm just wondering, like, what to make of that contradiction, I guess, between institutions that purportedly are for the Native Hawaiian population, who are also profiting from and complicit in the poisoning of them. I don't mean to oversimplify it, so please correct any, you know, abuses of facts I'm making here.
0: Did you have Uncle Walter on this show?
2: We did.
0: That's great. So he could say so much more about all of these things than I ever could. You know, he's been really part of the struggle for decades, and beginning in Kohoʻolawe, and knows so much more about the indigenous politics as well. I recently reheard a quote from Uncle Walter that biotechnology is the second mahele, the mana mahele. And the mahele, the great mahele for listeners, is when land was privatized in Hawaii. So this indigenous perspective, and mana means is the power, mm-hmm. is power of the people and so what Uncle Walter is kind of invoking is that this is the second and great, perhaps greater enclosure of our time, and indigenous people are really kind of at the forefront of this struggle against bio enclosures, which is, you know, I would suggest capital has reached new extremes in depth in its ability to enclose our commons. So yeah, that's just more generally. And then as far as Kamehameha schools goes, you know, they're mostly on Oahu, and yes, they were set up as a trust for the betterment of Hawaiian people. So often we've seen that those types of institutions become co-opted by or have to survive in capitalist structures. So a lot of Kamehameha schools, I think, rationality for leasing to these companies is that they make money from them, and then they can give that money back into other projects, which kind of goes in line with this whole rationality of coexistence and how we can support all things, which is a fallacy for all sorts of reasons. But Kamehameha Schools is not actually leasing land on my island, so I'm not super familiar with but there is a campaign to ask Kamehameha Schools to evict Monsanto, and Kamehameha Schools has used the excuse that

0: back on the Eco-Socialist Horizons Hour with our special guest from New Zealand via Hawaii, Andrea Brower. Before we pick up on the subject of GMOs and food justice, we're going to turn to Quincy Saul, Director of Publications for Eco-Socialist Horizons. He just came out with a comic book curriculum for the end and the beginning of the world. It's called Truth and Dare. Check it out on our website, www.ecosocialisthorizons.com. Or if you want to order copies of this great tool for all ages, just email prefiguration@gmail.com. When he's not producing literature, he is reading the headlines on this show. Quincy?
1: Tomorrow. We'll mark the anniversary, the 25th anniversary of the Exxon Valdez oil spill. Last week, a lot of the world celebrated World Water Day, and I think it's appropriate to reflect as we look around the world on the state of our planet's water. While the Exxon Valdez oil spill for many signaled the loss of faith in both the federal justice system and also corporate governance, we have subsequently been seeing all around the world that this has been confirmed from sea to shining sea. In the United States, last month, Duke Energy, the country's largest electricity provider, spilled 35 million gallons of toxic coal ash slurry into the Dan River in Eden, North Carolina. Coal ash contains high levels of arsenic, lead, selenium, and other heavy metals that the EPA says can cause cancer, birth defects, and respiratory problems. Meanwhile, on the other side of the country, California is undergoing the most severe drought on record, forcing some communities to ration water and leading farmers to fallow thousands of acres that otherwise would be producing vegetables, fruits, and nuts for the nation. This is nearly double the coverage of extreme drought that was recorded in the 2007 drought, which previously had the highest percentage of extreme drought. Congress, meanwhile, is debating as a solution to the problem building more dams in California. In another part of the world, another dam, the Gibe III Dam, planned for to dam the Omo River in Ethiopia, is slated to destroy that ecosystem around one of the largest lakes in the world. This 243-meter-high dam could drop the fourth-largest lake in the world by over 20 meters, causing an ecological and human disaster if Ethiopia goes ahead with massive irrigation projects linked to this dam. The picture that emerges from this bears a striking resemblance to recent disastrous history in the Aral Sea, which was once the fourth largest inland water body. 75% of its water in 30 years disappeared when vast amounts were abstracted by Soviet farmers from its feeder rivers to grow cotton. The result has been the collapse of the fishing industry, ill health, and climate change across the region, including severe dust storms. That's headed this way in Ethiopia. Meanwhile, in China, Chinese premier said on Sunday that the efforts to improve the country's environment would create new business opportunities. This flies in the face of everybody's realization pretty much around the world that China's environmental crisis has reached proportions which are no longer controllable or even barely capable of keeping track of them. The idea that we can solve the environmental problems by proceeding with the same kind of business investment that's characterized Chinese capitalism for the last several decades.

Ignores recent studies of all the terrible infrastructure problems associated with this same development. China has uncovered nearly 20,000 disaster risks in its oil and gas sector during a nationwide safety probe following a pipeline blast that killed 62 people last year. Checks on some 3,000 petrochemical firms and oil storage sites found nearly 20,000 potential hazards. Meanwhile, China continues to lose almost 1,000 square miles to desertification every year. But it's not like the good old folks back home in Europe are having a good time of it either. Torrential rains across Central Europe have led to the worst flooding in decades, claiming the lives of 82 people. At least 58 died in the Black Sea area this weekend, where thousands of Russian tourists were caught out by floodwaters that swept cars and tents out to sea. One of the worst hit cities was Prague, where more than 50,000 people, including foreign visitors, were being evacuated today as the most devastating floods for more than a century threatened to engulf the Czech capital. Meanwhile, in Austria, Salzburg has been declared a disaster zone and Vienna is under threat. The Danube has been closed to all shipping as the river has swollen to a near 100-year high. In the city itself, 1,000 buildings were partially or totally submerged. Experts fear the Danube will rise by as much as 30 feet, threatening several villages. And in Bavaria, 6 districts and others in Saxony have been declared a state of emergency. But these landslides and floods are not limited to Europe. Worldwide, a mudslide plowed through a mountain village in China's Yunnan province, killing 7 people. In the Philippines, at least 11 people died, and more than 400 were evacuated as heavy rains and a waterspout triggered mudslides, damaged houses, and washed out roads. At least 14 people have drowned in flash floods in Iran today. And in Nepal, relief agencies say floods and landslides following torrential monsoons have killed at least 422 people, while scores more are missing and thousands have been left homeless. We turn at last to Latin America, where the story is the same and also different. A couple decades ago, the people of Bolivia rose up against the transnational corporation Bechtel when they tried to privatize that country's water. Decades later, we see a new tide of revolutionary action sweeping the country. And while things remain complicated, while things are very embattled today in the country of Venezuela, we must point out that the Venezuelan constitution is one of the most advanced in the world when it comes to water. It was something we didn't hear about on Water Day. One of the only constitutions in the world where water is declared a public good which cannot be privatized. Their new call from the Venezuelan government for eco-socialism is expressed in the equilibrated use and conservation of water. In the reign of this government, this revolutionary process, over 6 million people have been integrated into networks of potable water. There are now more than 8,500 technical tables of water where communities are being invited to participate in managing and controlling their own water use and conservation. This is a parallel to the fifth historic objective of the 5-year plan, which calls for eco-socialism, calling on the people of Venezuela and the world to save the planet and to contribute towards saving the human species. We're here to track the tides of global crisis and find ways that we can drink the water in a world where they're suing us to poison it without us knowing. This is Quincy Saul. This has been The Headlines. Don't go away.

0: Thanks, Quincy. That was quite a rundown of crises erupting all over the world, and that's just talking about water. Granted, that's one of the most crucial resources to life on this planet, but it is just one of them. I'd like to turn back now to our guest, Andrea Brower, who is joining us from Skype via New Zealand. Andrea, I just wanted to put in a little plug about the organization that sponsors this show, Eco-Socialist Horizons. We really came together on the principle of trying to relocate humanity and human beings in their natural environment as opposed to outside of it. And we were trying to create kind of a new discourse and a new politics that centered around ecosystems instead of around human beings. And we found that part of that entailed really going back to the source and to times in history when human beings lived sustainably with the planet. And I'm just curious, we're talking about the struggle against GMOs in Hawaii, but in your writings, you constantly refer to the fact that this whole struggle has been sort of mislabeled as an anti-GMO movement, and it really is much deeper than that. You know, it's a movement that's battling with the legacy of colonialism, which is not really a legacy in Hawaii. It's very much an ongoing system. It's a struggle for environmental justice and for ownership over the means of life, basically. And I'm curious if you can highlight a little bit how this current movement is bringing up these old themes of colonization, of indigenous forms of life and food systems, and what that looks like and how that's being communicated to a younger generation that maybe is not so much aware of that history.
1: There's a lot to say to that question. One thing is that much of the resistance is led by indigenous peoples and based in indigenous worldviews, even if it's not being led by, even for the non-indigenous allies of the movement. Much of the movement in Hawaii picked up kind of or moved around the issue of packaging and then genetically engineering kalo or taro, which is the sacred plant of the Hawaiians. It was the staple of their diet. It allowed for a flourishing society for over 1,000 years in the island, and it's part of their creation story. Haloa is the older brother for Hawaiian people. And it wasn't even just the science of genetic engineering or manipulating the genetics of the plant, although that was very much an issue too, but it was the ownership and the ability to control and own something that had always been sacred and held in common and fed the people. So much of the resistance to genetic engineering and I would say the even deeper issue in my mind of patenting and owning life and capital's enclosure of the commons started in the early 2000s when the University of Hawaii took out three patents on the Hawaiian taro variety, they cultivated over 300 types, and people were forced to buy and sign agreements with the university if they wanted to use these types of kalo taro. And a couple years later, there were efforts that were being made to genetically engineer these varieties, and Hawaiian activist Uncle Walter was at the forefront of that movement, got UH to actually rip up their three patents on Hawaiian varieties. But the university has continued to genetically manipulate one other variety, which is a Chinese variety. So that is still very much an alive struggle. So just to kind of give a little bit of context in history to that, to the movement and to indigenous concerns within it. I know that the eco-socialism, you're focusing also on bringing the structural critique of capital to the center of your discourse and what you talk about. And I think there's been an unfortunate labeling of the movement, as well as activists' own kind of choices and mobilizations around kind of individualistic concerns regarding health and the need to maybe label genetically engineered foods. And this has led to a really, I think, narrow critique quite often of the issue of GMOs. which sometimes get in on the science and technology itself. And I want to suggest that there's something much deeper at stake, which I think is also often touched on in the movement when we talk about patents and the corporate control over the food supply and these things. But often there's a structural critique and understanding that is still lacking, even when we talk about those things. But what's really at stake here is how capital is functioning in our food supply, how it's functioning to enclose the deepest forms of our commons, and what that means to the future of food and the future of the planet more generally. And I think when the food movement starts to adopt more of a structural critique and get to this kind of heart or what I would consider the core of the issues, it's going to open up a much wider horizons of possibility in terms of our ability to kind of imagine true, more democratic and sustainable and equitable, socially just food futures.
0: Sure. And I remember you said in an email exchange that you and I had that, you know, when people hear the word capitalism or God forbid socialism, that they kind of switch off. But when you hear the word, when people talk about food systems, they kind of light up. I mean, do you see that there's a wide gap in between those two things? And do you see that kind of being closed or bridged in some ways, specifically around this movement on GMOs, even as you say, it's much deeper than that? Do you think that that's a way for various different people who are coming to this issue for different reasons to come together and articulate a structural critique together?
1: I see tremendous possibility, and I think that's why I focus so much on food. There's so many contradictions, right? So there's all sorts of negative things that we could comment on and think. Multiple things to critique about the food movement and about its often middle-class, white, individualistic, very narrow focus on consumer choice and health and all these things. But at the same time, I think food can also be a window for people to understand the processes of capital, even if they're using different words. I think that Hawaii is such a pivotal point in the food movement because it is starting to draw attention to things like producer communities. It's using the language of the commons. It's talking about not only common seeds, but commons in terms of land and water and air and all of our right to health. It is led largely by indigenous people, and it's demanding of the food movement that there be political action and that we actually move towards, you know, structural change and regulatory action and not just buy our politics or attempt to eat our politics. So I think that it's creating some shift in the more maybe mainstream kind of bourgeois food movement. It's also the other thing that it's helping to draw attention to is how genetic engineering technologies are being used to deepen and sustain both a corporate-controlled food system as well as a pesticide and fossil fuel-intensive monoculture global food system. So it's really drawing attention to how these technologies are being used to breed herbicide tolerance and basically just sell more chemicals for the world's largest chemical companies. So, back to your original question. Yeah, I think because everybody eats and often people might be kind of interpolated into the food movement because of personal health concerns, I think there is opportunity to help open up broader questions for people.
2: Mm-hmm. Hey, Andrea, this is Ben Barson. this is more of a comment than a question, so I just wanted to say it. But you know, a lot of your work continuously focuses on the idea of bio enclosures of capital entering this new and almost quasi nepheric regime of the privatization of life, of life's internal processes, of its genetic codes. And I just, you know, can't help but, you know, play devil's advocate when you'd speak. And I know you initially were critiquing this sort of narrowness of the genetically modified food, the anti-GMO movement. and its resistance to a structural critique of capitalism and its focus on kind of an individualistic politics. And then Kali sort of countered or asked if there's an opening. But I can't help but feel that either way, life is being privatized, because either you're purchasing food that's been modified and tampered with and that has been copyrighted, essentially, that genomes are intellectual property, as you were speaking with Taro, or you're purchasing the right to untampered life. You're purchasing the right through Whole Foods or something else. You're buying into a what should be a human right, which is the right to eat food that is not poisonous, that doesn't have neonicotinoids in it, and all types of other chemicals which you describe in your articles. So again, it's more of a comment. I mean, feel free to respond, but I feel maybe there isn't, that it's just another it's another apartheid, essentially. People who have the ability. Now, I think what's interesting about Hawaii and what's interesting about indigenous movements against this is that they encompass a construction or a call for the return of the commons. In that sense, they are married to, what we in Eco-Socialist Horizons are struggling for, and that's at the core of our principles as well. I'm done with my comment.
1: I just want to say I agree with you 100%. So maybe I wasn't clear in my previous statements, but of course we can't eat our politics and the kind of individualistic, let's all shop our way to a better world focus of the food movement is taking us in the radically wrong direction and closing off people's ability to. It's neoliberalism reproduced. It's definitely shutting down all sorts of possibilities. And I was just suggesting that there's an opening in people's concerns about our food system to start to see how the dynamics, the processes, the logics of capital are working, and an opening for a more common discourse. And I think what Hawaii is doing is it's forcing a politicization of the movement, and it's at least starting to reveal some of these more structural critiques.
3: Thank you so much, Andrea. This is Quincy here. I just want to thank you for articulating so clearly what we don't hear enough. And, not to just repeat what you said, I think you said it clearer than I could, about how the struggle against GMOs and the struggle for better food is not at all, it's not something that could be realized or won within the context of a limited struggle against GMOs or for better food. What we're up against when we're up against Monsanto, a company which isn't just a company that has genetically modified seeds, they actually own 98% of all genetically modified organisms. When you're up against the big five like this, you're up against something which is not incidental or didn't happen recently, but it's something that started a very long time ago and is really only the latest step in the privatization, the enclosure, which started thousands of years ago with the beginnings of patriarchy and capitalism, the control of women's bodies, the enclosure of the common lands, and which now culminates in the privatization of the genome at the smallest level. We're now fighting for life itself. People might not have imagined in the 1930s that one day they would be fighting for seeds. Something like this seemed like it's so basic. How is it possible that we couldn't have access to it? And what this reveals to us is really the terrible extent to which this system is really just totally insatiable. And I find it difficult to see any other way of describing it. We're living, and it's more than just GMOs. If we could press a red button to get rid of all GMOs, we would still be left in a world where there's only 8 crops that provide a third of the world's food. We're living in what Vandana Shiva calls a kind of a food fascism, where we eat food, we shop for food in a place that looks like a prison, and the food is grown in a place that looks like a prison. And I think I just want to thank you for articulating that so clearly, and also for rooting it, because in addition, what we do with Eco-Socialist Horizons, in addition to having a trenchant critique of capital and understanding its eco-destructivity, the way it's really, you know, the enemy of nature, we're also trying to look back to other models of civilization that had things a little bit better than our own. I just want to read a short passage here from one of the South Asian ancient text, the Taittiriya Upanishad, which said, from food all creatures are produced. Beings are born from food. When born, they live by food, and on being deceased, they enter into food. And I think that's really that gives a kind of a pass key to a different kind of civilization, which in our rush to progress and modernity, we've totally left behind something which is much more wise, in many ways much more scientific than what currently passes for science in today's laboratories. Another saying from an Upanishad says that if you give bad food, you sin. And, you know, here we are giving bad food, eating bad food everywhere we look. And I think that as people have said, as you've said, this movement against GMOs is something that goes back far, far, far deeper into our history than meets the eye. And the struggles of indigenous peoples who are resisting at the same time colonization and imperialism and commodification and gene patenting and all of this, they're hearkening back to a different time, which may not have been perfect, but it was one in which we had the sovereignty over the basic, you know, subsistence of life. And I think that we can. What's heartening is that we see people realizing this on a global scale. And I want to encourage our listeners. Everything that Andrea and Ben said about, you know, the white individualistic environmental movement, which once his main concern is to label the GM food, so, you know, we don't have to eat them because we can afford not to eat them. That's really only a very small part of the struggle against genetically modified organisms, which is really a very much a global struggle. It's a huge part of the movements in India, particularly through the work of Navdanya, the organization of Vandana Shiva, which has many different campaigns for seed sovereignty, water sovereignty, food sovereignty, and crossing continents to South America. This is very much at the center of the politics there. We've covered on our show before the work of the Guardians of the Seeds in Venezuela. There's currently a very large struggle in Venezuela right now inside the process of the revolution over the law of seeds. And, you know, there are people in there who are trying to get Monsanto, you know, in through loopholes in the Constitution. And there's a big struggle to keep GMOs out of the country altogether. That's a struggle that's happening in many countries in Latin America. And so I just wanted to comment in that way and to thank all of you for really putting in such clear terms the stake of this struggle, which is a struggle for life itself. And it's one that didn't start 10 years ago or 20 years ago or 30 years ago or even 500 years ago, but really one that began thousands of years ago with humanity's alienation from nature. And that's really where we trace back, you know, all the mess that we've gotten into is through that original splitting where humans began to see themselves as separate and differentiated from nature. And that has culminated today to a point where we're witnessing literally the sixth mass extinction, an extinction from which the human species may even join, if you believe some of these climate scientists. And this struggle for GMOs is not a limited struggle for labeling or for, you know, better access to more safe foods. It's really a struggle for life itself, which automatically makes it a struggle against the capitalist system. And it can't be any, you can't have one and not have the other. So I just wanted to highlight that and to thank you for making it so clear, and to encourage our readers, our listeners to bring this up in conversations with other people. When you hear a conversation about GMOs, to talk about how it's connected to something bigger, to talk about how this victory that happened in Hawaii recently is not just a victory of the people in that place. It's really a victory of people all over the world. And seeing as Hawaii is really a structural bottleneck, which you're educating me, I really didn't know. It's very much a structural bottleneck in the whole flow of genetically modified organisms all over the world. So it's not just when I say it's a victory for everyone, I don't just mean it in kind of a new agey, solidarity forever sense. I mean it in a very specific structural sense, that the work that people are doing in Hawaii now has global implications, and it's up to us to stay tuned to it, to support it, and to spread the word, to do everything we can to help, and to struggle where we are in our own places for life and against capitalism. So thank you.
0: Thanks, Quincy. I'm glad you brought up the point about civilization. Just in case anyone thought that this question was up for debate, NASA recently came out with a study that actually basically says that civilization as we know it is on the verge of collapse. And they go so far as to say that all societal collapses over the past 5,000 years have involved, and I'm quoting now, the stretching of resources due to the strain placed on the ecological carrying capacity of the earth and the economic stratification of society into elites and masses or commoners. This elite population restricts the flow of resources accessible to the masses, accumulating a surplus for themselves that is high enough to strain natural resources, and eventually this situation will inevitably result in the destruction of society. And I think that we're at a point where we are no longer able to debate whether or not civilization as we've created it is viable, because even the National Aeronautics and Space Administration is saying that it's not. So, Andrea, I just wanted to ask you if you had any last thoughts, anything you'd like to share with our listeners. It's been a great show, but just to give you one last chance to put anything out there.
1: It's been a great conversation. Thanks so much for having me. I guess just on that note of, the potential of apocalypse coming into the future, just as a reminder, since we've been talking about food, that a billion people today on this planet are living the apocalypse of hunger every single day, and something that's really severely lacking in the kind of U.S. or developed world food movement is more of a global perspective and a global understanding of how, for example, U.S. policies are disenfranchising, displacing farmers in rural communities and people who around the world, and that those are the people to go hungry first. So just when we think about, our politics and our food politics, they demand structural change, and they demand taking the logics of capital out of our food system, as do all of our other struggles.
0: Great, thanks. So
1: thank you very much. Mahalo.
0: Andrea is a regular contributor to the Huffington Post, so check out her work online. For updates on the struggle in Hawaii, visit www.stoppoisoningparadise.org. There are great resources there. Incidentally, Andrea will be in New York City speaking at a panel on the Left Forum with other Eco-Socialist Horizons members, including Quincy, who you just heard from. That's going to be happening here in New York from May 30th to June 1st. Our sound guru, Ben Barson, will be there as well. He's a jazz saxophone player. Feel free to email prefiguration@gmail.com for any questions, suggestions, or revelations. You've been listening to the Eco-Socialist Horizons Hour. Join us again next week. Tune in. Rise up. Good night.
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Today we'll be hearing performances by Jill Burton and Jane Rigler, Joe Bamberg, Tyler Skoglund, and Nicholas Sudel, Resonant Body Ensemble, and Sean Feeney and Hatim Belyamani.

Thank you.

0: Last night, I learned how to be a lover of God. To live in this world and call nothing my own. I looked inward in the beauty of my own emptiness. Filled me till dawn. It enveloped me like a mine of rubies. Its hue clothed me in red silk.
1: Within the cavern of my soul, I heard the voices of lovers crying,
0: "Drink now!
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0: Drink now!"
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0: Wave. The lovers of God dance around, and the circle of their steps form a ring of fire around my neck.
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0: 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This is On the Mic with one of your hosts, Pepper. Adele and Annabelle, your co-hosts, were not able to join me once again, but I am not alone. I am joined by a very special guest, Annika. Welcome
1: Hello.
0: To the show.
1: I'm so happy to be here. I feel honored.
0: Oh my gosh, I feel honored. What you just listened to was Back to the Old House by The Smiths, and I think that was a great way to start the show, personally.
1: Definitely.
0: Okay, so I thought that maybe we could introduce Annika to the, like, classic On the Mic style, with the joke, the question and the riddle. So, Annika, how it works is I will ask a question, and we'll both answer it, and then we'll go off from there. But my question for today, it's a very good one, is there a song that you know, and when it comes on, it can be karaoke, it could be, like, in the car when you're driving, and you're like, the song comes on, and you're like, I know all this lyrics. I know all the lyrics. It's like it's a song you know very well.
1: I would probably have to say any, like, Dua Lipa song, specifically Levitating, or like a Lizzo song. Those are like a lot of childhood songs that I've like listened to a lot. I think one specific song is Rain on Me by Ariana Grande and Lady Gaga. I think I definitely know a lot of the lyrics to that song. So
0: those are some good ones. I would say for me, this is like a new thing that I found out about myself when I was doing karaoke with actually Adele, is I know all the lyrics, or most of the lyrics, to the song Hey There Delilah by the White Tees, which is like really funny to me because I think that song used to come on more like on the radio, and then I just picked it up, I guess. I don't know. But Dua Lipa is funny to me because I used to also love the song Levitating, and I really got my dad into character when I put that song on, so props to me for that. Okay, Annika, would you perchance want to read the riddle for today?
1: I would love to. Are you guys ready?
0: Yes, well, I'm ready.
1: I can be cracked, made told, and played. What am I? Now, at 4:58 approximately, not approximately,
0: yeah.
1: But ish.
0: Yeah, ish.
1: We will, or maybe I, maybe
0: yeah.
1: just I,
0: yeah.
1: will repeat the riddle and tell you the answer. And so until then, you'll have time to think about it, really scour your brain for the answer, and you'll find out if you were right or wrong.
0: Perfect. So I just want to talk a little bit about the show, actually, and just in general, is I feel like, I can't believe it's August, like, wow, take a second for that, but I just think a lot of these songs are just, like, some are old, but some are also just, like, new additions to the show, some new artists, some are not so new. But I like today because there's a little variation, like there's a little pop moment with Olivia Dean coming into play, and then there's also like a good moment for your Johnny Cash people, so, and then there's more in between. I think The Smiths, though, Back to The Smiths, that was a pretty good song to start with. What can we say? We're just such, we have pretty good taste.
1: Definitely.
0: Annika, is there, do you want to mention any of the artists we'll be playing further today?
1: I would love to. We have a whole list here. Tame Impala, Fleetwood Mac, Jordana and TV Girl, Olivia Dean, Gregory Allen, The Magnetic Fields, Mac DeMarco, Yo La Tengo, and Johnny Cash. Many more to come, of course.
0: Perfect. I think those are all some pretty good artists to me. They all sound pretty good. Annika, what is the next song we'll be listening to?
1: Sarah by Fleetwood Mac.
0: Okay, well, we'll be back after that. And with that, I hope you enjoy Sarah.

0: Hello and welcome back. Annika, have you ever heard that song before?
1: I have not, but I did really like it.
0: Okay, what comes to mind when you think of that song, or when you were listening to that song?
1: It was a very vibey song. I feel like you could definitely listen to that while strolling or skipping through like a lively, bright green meadow with butterflies flying around you. Very like summer vibes or fall vibes, like getting close to fall.
0: Stunning. I love that. Okay, so a little break, an intermission, if you will, between La Music is I have another question for both of us. Mostly for you though, Annika. What is an expedition you had this summer that you were like not expecting to have, but you really enjoyed, or like what? Give me some details. We want to hear.
1: I was not expecting to go to Hawaii, and just everything about it was just so like cool and like. Okay, basically, details.
0: Yeah, how did you get there? Like, did you hop there?
1: After our trip to Japan, we went there on the way back. So it was like a quick little 3-day, you know, expedition. Just on our way, like, through trips and stuff. And I'd say a highlight of those, a really great, memorable thing, would be the jungles there were just so tropical, green, like, lively. It felt like there was just presence all around you, just very alive. Definitely.
0: How long were you there for?
1: Just like about 3 days.
0: Would you go back, do you think?
1: I would definitely go back. Yeah,
0: so it was a happy mistake kind of.
1: Yeah, happy mistake.
0: Okay, perfect. For me, I recently took a trip to Denver and I went to my first rodeo. But it wasn't just a normal rodeo. I, like, previously got sunscreen in my right eye, and I was, like, crying. Like, because of the sunscreen, it was, like, watering my eye. And everyone was looking at me, and so I was escorted to the medical tent. And this lady was, like, held my head and, like, opened my eye and was, like, putting all this, like, blasting all this water in my eye. I was, like, blink, blink, blink, blink, blink, blink, blink, blink, blink, blink. And I was, like, I was definitely not expecting that, but it was a fun side quest, I guess. Or, I don't know if fun is the right word. It was definitely a side quest, I will say. Okay, that was a great intermission, Annika. I loved yours. It was so memorable.
1: Thank you.
0: The next song is a really, really sweet song. I think it's a pretty good one. It's called All My Little Words by Magnetic Fields. I hope you enjoy, and see you after that.

0: Hello, and welcome back. I hope you enjoyed that sweet song. I think that was one of my favorites. Annika, thoughts you'd like to share with the group? Share with the crowd.
1: Basically, all the adjectives you use, very sweet, calming, like, definitely, like, I could sleep to that, I feel.
0: Yeah, I think it's a nice beginning. Annika, next song?
1: Our next song is going to be Highwaymen by The Highwaymen and Willie Nelson.
0: I think this is a pretty... I don't know. I think Johnny Cash was one of my... He's in the song. I think he was, like, one of the first artists that my dad introduced me to that I didn't think was, like, really bad. I think he was my favorite that my dad introduced me to. So, I hope you enjoy. And we'll be back soon.

Hello, and welcome back from that fun little mix-up, or fun little different of, I feel like that's a, I don't know what I'm saying. I feel like that was a nice song to, like, switch it up. It's not really, I don't know if our go-to, but I think that's a really good song. We were just talking because it's August. I think some people are thinking about school, especially the young ones, the youngsters. So I was thinking, what?

0: it gonna be like? How do you think? Are you, do you think you're gonna change it up, be a little rock and rollish this year?
1: maybe, maybe not. We'll just have to see what comes.
0: I guess we'll have to keep you updated. Yeah. I'm also really excited. I'm really excited for the sports to start and just like the teams to
1: begin. Definitely.
0: And just even also watching other sports happen and how that unfolds. Yeah. I'm excited for that. Okay, so we're making a lot of headway on the show, almost halfway through, which is crazy. It goes by very fast. Our next song is called Old Man by Neil Young. And yeah, we'll come back and talk a little bit about that after it's done. Enjoy.

Hello and welcome back. I hope you're all still listening, still going strong. I thought I could tell you all and Annika about the song. I learned a little bit about what this song was written about. I mean, maybe you all already know, but I thought I could give a little reminder. So I learned that Neil Young wrote this song about the caretaker, actually, that he hired on his ranch. The caretaker of the ranch he bought in 1970. This song compares a young man's life to an old man's life,

0: old man was once like this young man. I think that's kind of obvious in the song. But just a reminder, hope you're staying up to date. I think it's always interesting to hear songs that maybe aren't, like, the words aren't as pronounced. I mean, that song was, but, like, some songs that I liked aren't as pronounced. And so it's interesting to hear what they're actually about and compare the lyrics to the meaning of the song. I don't know. Annika, do you have any of that ever?
1: Yeah, definitely. I also enjoy learning the history of songs and, like, where they came from and what thoughts went into it when making.
0: Yeah, it's also cool how, like, one song for an artist can, like, blow them up, and then suddenly, because of one song, like The Cure, like, Friday I'm in Love, I feel like that was a big one for them. Or, like, I don't know, just
1: yeah, definitely.
0: One song can, like, change an artist's career. I think that's really cool.
1: Yeah, that is really cool.
0: And, like, for the time, I think it also depends. With that, Annika, what's the next song? What's next on our list?
1: The next song is going to be Then She Appeared by XTC.
0: This one is a great one, and it's also played, I feel like I first heard this song actually in Gilmore Girls, just a little reminder of the Gilmore Girls, circling back to last fall when we started this show. So, yeah, maybe you'll hear a little bit of that in the song, but with that, I hope you enjoy.

Whoops. A little sneak peek to the next song. Welcome back. I hope everything's living up to par for our listeners. The next song is actually a little shout out. It's about to appear because The next song is Dive by Olivia Dean. And this one is actually for Adele. I'm playing this for her because this is one of her favorite songs by Olivia Dean. And we recently went and saw her in person in Denver. And it was a crazy night. So yeah, Adele, if you're listening, obviously I'm playing this for you. And I hope you enjoy another switch up for you guys.

0: Hello, and welcome back. Adele, I hope you listened to that. Okay, so, I thought I could give you another little picture on the song Dive, which you also probably followed from the song. But Dive is a classic love song, and it's Olivia wrote this about the exciting and shaky thrill of letting someone into your heart after it's been stopped. Stomped on a couple times, and Olivia Dean recorded this song in 2023, so for her it's like an older album, I guess. I think it's a very uplifting song, but also carries like a good deal of meaning. What is our next song, Annika? I'm intrigued to know.
1: The next song that your ears will be listening to is If I Could Write by Sam Phillips.

0: hope everyone's still doing well. Just a little check-in. It's a bit earlier than we thought, but we thought Annika could maybe read the riddle again. And just so it's fresh in your mind.
1: All right, the riddle again is, I can be cracked, made told, and played. What am I?
0: Okay, so just we wanted to remind you again in case you forgot. So keep thinking about it, and we'll come back in like 5 minutes and tell you what the answer is. But before that, our next song is going to be a chiller one, and it's also a little folky. It's called Big Black Car by Gregory Allen, and well, I'll just talk about it when it's done, but I hope you enjoy it.

0: Hello, and welcome back. Still on the mic here, going strong. Annika, was that your first time listening to that song, perchance?
1: I think it was, and I have great first impression of it. I liked how, like, flowy, vibey it was, just very a vibey song, basically.
0: Great. So, I think our next song, actually, I know. Our next song is going to be Autumn Sweater by Yola Tango. I think we've played one of their songs in the past, but they're a good unwinder, if you will. So, I hope you enjoy.

0: Hello, and welcome back. Okay, well, it's about that time, Annika, for you to read the riddle and give us the answer. So, your time to shine.
1: Of course. All right, the riddle was, I can be cracked, made told, and played. What am I? And the answer is...
0: I don't know if you heard that.
1: We did a drum roll. But the answer was a joke. You can crack a joke, you can play a joke, funny. Joke can be told. Yes.
0: Make sure to tune in next month for our September show, September 2nd, on the mic, 4 to 5 p.m. Annika, thank you so much for joining me today.
1: Yes, thank you for having
0: me. And with that, we got our last song. It's a wreck from my brother, Sundown, Gordon Lightfoot. It's a new one for all of us, so I hope you all enjoy. And see you next month.

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2: Right.
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1: Hudson, Catskill, Phoenicia, and lots of other places.
2: That's an interesting addition.
1: And Valencia.
2: And
1: or
2: Valencia.
1: As they usually call it when you first land in Columbia County.
2: Valati.
1: Valati.
2: Very well done. 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

0: El Movimiento Santuario del Condado de Colombia es una organización basada en el Condado de Colombia que organiza junto a inmigrantes y aliados para apoyar, empoderar y defender colectivamente a nuestras comunidades. 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
2: Hi, I'm Flo Hale, and this is Arts Alive, etc. And I love talking about Arts Alive and things like that, but also the et cetera really gets interesting, especially when I'm going to be interesting a young woman who, at a very early age, became interested in the restaurant business. And her name, I'm just going to say Lindsay, because we all know Lindsay's in Leeds, right? Welcome, Lindsay.
3: Hi, thank you. Thank you for having me.
2: Oh, no, our pleasure, you know. And you just call me Flo. Everybody calls me Flo. Now, you started out there as a teenager. Were you in high school, or how did that all come about?
3: Yes, I was 15. It was back in 99, and my mother brought me because she said it was a very busy place and I should definitely work there. So she brought me, and I started waitressing at 15, and that started my path there. I continued through high school. I continued through college and then left for a little while.
2: And where did you go to college?
3: I went to Columbia Green. Mm-hmm, I got a business degree.
2: When you went to college there, I'm interested. What did you study?
3: Business.
2: Uh-huh.
3: Yeah.
2: That makes sense.
3: Business management.
2: Right. So And when did you all of a sudden decide that this is the business that you wanted?
3: Well, I had a son, and after a couple years, decided to go back to, you know, work a few days a week, make some extra money, and 2 years into it, the owners came to me, and they said, hey, we're ready to get out. We're going to sell, or we're going to make this place apartments. And I went home, and I thought about it, and I was just approaching 30, and I said, I have to do something with myself. So I took out a small loan against a very old vehicle that I had, and I bought the business from her October 2014.
2: That's fantastic. What I like about the story is that it just shows that you can do anything you want.
3: Oh, yeah. Just, you know, hard work and perseverance. You can do anything.
2: Oh, absolutely. Now, my mom and dad were involved in the nightclub business, and I would see how the kitchens, you know, would work and everything. They used to have what they call the dupe system, so that if I came in, they would write down what I wanted, but it would also be a carbon underneath it. And at the kitchen, there would be somebody looking. So if you ordered London broil and something else, the person checking the plates would make sure you weren't getting something that you weren't supposed to be getting.
3: Mm-hmm.
2: You know, and I said, gosh, they have police all over the place, you know, making sure that this isn't, you know, nobody's cheating or anything like that. But you wouldn't think that in that kind of a business it can happen, but I guess it does.
3: Yeah.
2: You know, how do you keep track of what's going on in the kitchen?
3: Well, oddly enough, we still use the dupe system.
2: Oh, good. Oh, goody. Wow, that's wonderful.
3: And I just have to check. You know, I have to just check, you know, the dupes and I have a very trustworthy staff now, mm-hmm, let's say. Mm-hmm. So it's not difficult. It's easy.
2: Do you change your menu often, or does your menu stay the same?
3: The menu's the same. We do specials every mm-hmm. day, different specials during the week, on the weekends. But as far as our menu, it's just good old eggs, mm-hmm. mash, pancakes, you know, the good old breakfast.
2: French toast.
3: Biscuits, homemade sausage gravy, sausage links, strip steaks, mm-hmm. Fish fry, haddock.
2: Oh, you're making me hungry.
3: Yeah. We got it all.
2: Right. Absolutely. How do you, is your restaurant word of mouth? Do you do any advertising, or how do people know about Lindsay's?
3: I came into it. It was Betty's, and Betty was well known. Yeah. So I had an advantage there. And then just kind of, you know, made my own brand, and word of mouth. Then we got into Facebook, and now we're on Instagram. I guess just, you know.
2: How far out does your advertising go? You know, are you just getting locals?
3: No.
2: Or are you getting people from other, you know?
3: No. At this point, we get a lot of tourists, you know, spring, summer, fall, mm-hmm. a lot of new faces. And then, of course, we have our regulars who keep us going all throughout the year.
2: Sure. And, of course, Leeds, the inn at Leeds, and what's the other one, Piccolo's?
3: Yep.
2: They're across the street.
3: Yes, they
2: now,
3: are.
2: Now, they don't serve breakfast or anything like that, do they?
3: No. Nope.
2: Mm-hmm.
3: They don't do breakfast or lunch, so
2: yeah,
3: it's just us.
2: Yeah.
3: Right in lovely Leeds.
2: You're in a good location.
3: Yeah.
2: You know, because you're at the crossroads there with people coming down from the other road there. And like when I go to the post office, I always go to the post office. Anyway, I like it because they're so friendly and so helpful.
3: Oh, goodness. Yes, Janice.
2: And it's easy to park.
3: Janice at the post office. She's fantastic.
2: Just, you know, really, you know. And do you do catering?
3: I do.
2: Now, tell us about that. How would somebody go about, and what would they need to tell you as far as catering is concerned?
3: They just basically call me, and we discuss their wants, their needs, their price point, and we go from there. I am open to doing, you know, anything that I can do for someone.
2: So it would be catering just for any event, right?
3: Yes.
2: Mm-hmm. Good.
3: Yeah, event is too small or too big.
2: Mm-hmm. That's wonderful. That's good to know, because there are many times certain organizations, I would talk about the organization that I'm on the board on, but I can't, because it would be a conflict of interest here. I can't, you know, talk about it. But sometimes we have little events or something like that, and it's always good to know. But I can talk about Bridge Street Theater, because every once in a while we have events where we will have somebody cater something. So that's good to know that we could come to you. And our events usually would be like late in the afternoon or after an evening show.
3: Yeah, I do anything. Believe it or not, I have a company out in Coxsackie that I've been catering for years, and
2: uh-huh.
3: I'll do all four shifts. So I will deliver to them.
2: Do you have a liquor license?
3: No.
2: Mm-hmm.
3: No.
2: Okay. So if you were catering someplace that had liquor, that would be okay?
3: Yeah.
2: Oh, okay. I mean, you wouldn't get in trouble for anything like that.
3: No, because it's whoever's in charge
2: right.
3: of the liquor.
2: Mm-hmm. Sure.
3: Yeah.
2: But it's just very interesting. Now, when you buy and the salesmen come, because I'm just remembering all of these things from when I was a kid, buying in bulk, is that a good idea? Because I'm always saying, are things going to go bad? How does a restaurant...
3: Well, you have to know. You have to gauge that. You know, it was very difficult at the beginning, ordering and doing inventory and, you know, what not to get and how much to get. And, you know, just after the years of doing it, I have no waste.
2: Mm-hmm. Mm-hmm. Now, if there were some young people or even not so young people who decide that they would like to go into the catering business or the, you know, restaurant business. What do you think their background should be? I mean, it would be like Mary Jones decides, excuse me, gee, I think I would like to have a restaurant. Well, that gee, I would like to have a restaurant sounds like fun. But what would be the dangerous things if you really don't know exactly what the pitfalls could be in going into the restaurant business?
3: Well, you have to be willing to work hard and do whatever has to be done.
2: What would be the one of the first things that, say, for instance, I didn't know anything about the restaurant business, and I thought, gee, you know, Lindsay's place looks nice and it's good food, et cetera, and this is okay. And I decided, you know, I would like to do something like that. What would be the first thing educational-wise that I would have to learn about the business?
3: I educational wise, I don't know that you need that much education. Like I said, you have to work hard.
2: Well, what would be one of the first things I would have to learn about buying, location? Well, these are all the things that I think somebody new would have to look after, you know, and say, gee, I found this wonderful location. What's the population like?
3: Well, that's very important, the location.
2: What do they say? Location, location, location?
3: Yes. That's definitely the first step. And, you know, just wanting to work hard and serve people, you have to have it in your blood that you will do whatever it takes. Mm-hmm, and that's mm-hmm. as far as,
2: sure,
3: you know, right from ordering, hiring people, you know.
2: Well, when my...
3: Working every day.
2: When my dad was managing, you know, clubs and everything, there was a situation where they always, from behind the bar, if somebody bought three drinks, they got the fourth one free. And sometimes they would mark the bottles so that the managers would know if more liquor is disappearing, how much are you giving away to friends, you know, that are coming in. So you just never know sometimes how to keep an eye on everything.
3: Well, I think the most important thing is being present.
2: Mm-hmm.
3: If you don't have a chief there in charge, then it's going to fall apart. And just knowing everything in your business. Just being there. Mm-hmm. Being there. Because mm-hmm. if you're there, you can watch everything and, you know, help run a successful business.
2: It is. It's really fascinating. I often wonder, I know someone who didn't know anything about the grocery business and butchering. Butchers, and he decided that he wanted to buy this business. And his family said, that doesn't sound like a very good idea. You don't know anything about it. Well, yeah, I know, and I'll learn. Well, he learned himself right into bankruptcy because you can't use a business to socialize. And a lot of people make that mistake. They think, if I have a business, I'm going to meet lots of people and I'm going to do this and I'm going to do that. And if you don't know how to order merchandise, or if you don't know how to, you know, you're ordering too much, as you said, or not enough, the business is going to, and people are going, and sometimes the sales people will take advantage. And so you really have to be careful, you know, and right into bankruptcy. So you really have to be careful and know what you're doing.
3: Yeah.
2: Do you ever think that maybe somebody might say, gee, Lindsay's is doing very well. Maybe about a mile down the road, I may open up something similar to that. Do you ever think about any competition?
3: Well, there are a couple places right down from me now that weren't there. I don't think of them as competition. I just hope that they bring more people into the area.
2: And, you know,
3: maybe they are at their place one day, but they want to come try mine the next.
2: Yeah, well, actually, that's the way it should be, because that's the way a lot of the nightclubs and things like that and the clubs in New York City work. You can have two clubs right next to each other, and they help each other.
3: Yes.
2: You know, it's, I'll help you, you help me. I'll go see a show there, and oh boy, there's another show that I'm going to go see. And everybody, you know, is working together.
3: Yeah.
2: And it works, at, you know, really very, very well. But so anyway, your business is wonderful. And the other thing that I want to thank you for is your interest in your anger about the bus situation for seniors.
3: Yes.
2: Tell me your feelings about that. Wow, I pushed the button.
3: It's just disappointing. You know, the older folk have paved the way for us. You know, so we need to be there, help them out. You know, we certainly help a lot of people out in this world. You know, so I don't agree with it, and I hope we can figure something out, rally up, and figure it out.
2: Yeah, it's very disappointing, and there are a lot of people that are angry about it. But all of you out there that are angry about it, get to your legislators, because the bus that handled all of the seniors with disabilities has been discontinued. And it's a terrible, terrible situation. And it's a, what are they supposed to do? There is another bus, a county bus that comes every day, but they don't help you. The drivers don't help anybody on or off the bus. You're not allowed to bring a shopping cart on the bus. And you're only allowed two bags of groceries. And when the weather is bad outside, God forbid anybody should get off the bus to help you. Now, that once-a-week bus, the driver was fantastic. He helped everybody. And it's just, we have to start some sort of a campaign, and I don't know. Maybe I can get all the business people behind it?
3: Yeah, I would absolutely be behind it.
2: Good, good. So I just have to find out, all you listeners out there, if you're a senior citizen with a disability, or you have family that has disability, get a hold of your legislators. Find out why. Why was that bus stopped? And if it was financial reasons, then explain it. Don't just say it's for financial reasons, but let everybody know what's going on. Don't you agree?
3: Oh, I agree 100%.
2: I mean, it's like you're running a business, and you want feedback. You want to know why somebody likes going to Lindsay's, and if somebody says to you, "Well, I wasn't very," you want to know why. You to yourself say, "What did I do wrong? How can I get those people back? How do I handle them?" You know. So, do any of your customers ever talk to you about what they like, what they don't like, you know, or anything like that?
3: Oh, yeah. All the time. And I, you know, I listen because I, you know, want to make my customers happy and keep having them come back.
2: Mm-hmm. Oh, sure.
3: This
2: sure.
3: is, you know, I do it for me, but I also do it for my customers.
2: Oh, yeah, absolutely. I think it's so important. Sometimes people are afraid to express their opinion about something. And if I go to a restaurant and I'm displeased about something, you say something, because you're not only helping, you're helping the people who run the restaurant. Maybe they're not aware of something.
3: 100%.
2: And so that, don't be afraid to say, gee, if I complain about something, they're not going to like me anymore, or they may not like it if I come back. But you have to speak, you know, you have to speak up. You're paying for a meal.
3: Yep.
2: And you would not feel offended if somebody said to you, well, gee, this time I ordered something or other, and it wasn't what I expected. Do you ever get that?
3: Occasionally, but I must say we are very consistent.
2: Mm-hmm.
3: You know, we strive on consistency. But when something is wrong, yeah, I want to know about it and I want the opportunity to fix it and make the customer happy.
2: Oh, sure. And I think those are all the things that audiences have to know, because there are many times that people are afraid to speak up.
3: Oh, no. Speak up. We'll listen.
2: Because you just, there were restaurants in New York that we used to go to all the time. And sometimes you'd go there and you'd say, wow, this is fantastic. And you went back and it wasn't. So you say something. There's a marvelous restaurant in New York called the Waverly Inn down in Greenwich Village, Bank Street in Waverly. And I used to live on Bank Street and went to the Waverly Inn constantly. And it was still owned by the original family. The place was like over 100 years old. And then it was sold to Vanity Fair and became very la-di-da, the paparazzi outside taking pictures of celebrities going in. And I called them, and I said, I want a reservation for 8, and I gave them my name, and they said, sorry, we can't accommodate you. Anyway, I called a friend of mine who has influence, and I got the reservation. So when I got there, I said to the maitre d', I said, I used to come here in the 60s, in the early 60s, and I said one of the best things on the menu that I liked was their chicken pot pie. And he looked at me and he said, boy, you really are going back years. And I said, oh, yes. He says, well, believe it or not, a lot of people like it. He said, we still have it on the menu. I said, fine, that's what I want. So we all ordered things. So I'm eating the chicken pot pie and the maitre d' comes over and looks at my shoulder. And he says to me, and Miss Hale, does it meet with your approval? And I said, yes. I said, it's the same chicken pot pie that I had years ago. And that's what I think what makes a restaurant interesting, when people remember something that they had there. And when they go back, they're still looking for it.
3: Yes.
2: You know, it's really tricky. The last time I was there with a couple of friends about 3 weeks ago, and I love French toast, and I always order French toast. And I said, you know, French toast, good, okay. You know, you get my big okay. So I think it's kind of fun when you try to, and you know what's interesting in New York City? I don't know whether it's like that up here, but many times people will go to these very fancy restaurants, and like I will ask for the recipe, and they refuse to give you the recipe. They will not give out their recipes, because if you can make it at home, why go out?
3: Oh, because you don't have to clean up.
2: You know?
3: That's a very, very simple answer.
2: Yeah. And it's really, you know, well, no, we've worked on this for a long time, and this is our, you know, and so that's too bad. You'll just have to figure it out for yourself, you know. So you sit there and you're eating it and you're eating it and you say, now what kind of an ingredient is that? And what do they do with this? And what do they do with that? And it's really funny. It's really, you know, interesting. Do you sometimes experiment and make up new recipes?
3: Yeah, for specials and stuff. Yep, we do. And I would be more than happy to give out my recipes.
2: Oh, good, good.
3: That's flattering.
2: One of the things that I like, and there's a place where I ordered it one time, and I was really, do you have hash?
3: Yes, we do.
2: Because I love hash. So the next time I come, I've got to have scrambled eggs with hash.
3: Okay.
2: Because the last time I had it someplace else, and it was like crusty, it was burnt kind of thing, you know? And there's nothing like good old-fashioned hash. It reminds me, when I was a kid back in the 30s, people used to eat hash. You know, that was the cheap. And the other thing that people used to eat, and we'd eat it with an egg, and people say, you ate Spam? And I say, yes, we did. We ate Spam. Oh, that's so awful. No, it isn't awful, you know. So I love experimenting with food. My mom used to say, if you open the pot and everything that you put in the pot is good, it's bound to turn out okay. Do you ever experiment?
3: Oh, yeah. We have a lot of homemade soups and, you know, we'll do up different hollandaise sauces and dishes for specials. Mm-hmm.
2: One of my favorite soups is pea soup.
3: Oh, yeah, we make the best.
2: Oh, with little ham.
3: Oh, yeah.
2: You know, in it and everything. Do you ever have that on your menu?
3: Oh, yeah.
2: Is it an everyday thing on the menu? Or is
3: in
2: it
3: the
2: just...
3: winter, we'll have it mostly every day. That's one of our signatures.
2: Oh, I have to remember that.
3: Yeah.
2: Because I love pea soup with the little croutons, you know, on top, and a little salad on the side. It makes a perfect lunch.
3: Well, then, come on down.
2: Oh, absolutely. But do you often ask your patrons any ideas for maybe what you could put on the menu?
3: Oh, yeah. You know, our regulars will tell me all the time what they want, or they'll send me messages with videos of something new. That's very common.
2: My favorite pancake are what we call German pancakes. They're a little bit heavier than a French crepe. And, oh, golly, my mama used to make those. And you could put cream cheese on it or pot cheese or roll up something else in it, you know. And that used to be so fantastic. And people say, well, a German pancake. And I say, well, it's basically the same kind of ingredients as a French, you know, but it's a tiny bit thicker. And boy, they're good.
3: We'll have to try that.
2: Yeah. I can tell you, I don't mind giving out the recipe.
3: All right. We'll have to chat about that.
2: Yeah.

0: And you pick it up in your fingers. You can pick up the pancake and bite into it. If you want to use a knife and fork, fine. But I think, you know, people just pick it up and they. There was a place in New York City where in the window the guy would make German pancakes, and you would see him making the pancakes. You know, he had a little oven right there, a stove right there in the window, and he would be cooking away like crazy, and the waiters would be coming by and grabbing the, you know, the pancakes. And it's, well, as you can tell, I love food.
1: Well, you have to try our pancakes because they are one of my favorite items on our breakfast menu.
0: Mm-hmm. Well, are your pancakes like Aunt Jemima pancakes or are they?
1: Yeah, they're nice and fluffy and delicious. I promise you.
0: Oh, I'm sure they're delicious. Yeah.
1: Mm-hmm.
0: So that
1: blueberry or banana, strawberry, chocolate chip, Butterfinger. We have many options.
0: Mm-hmm.
1: Or just a good old plain pancake.
0: It would always amaze me in the kitchen of a restaurant is that you have to be prepared for people to be ordering at the same table. They could be ordering pancakes, but each one wants something different on the pancake.
1: Oh, yeah.
0: And trying to...
2: Yeah. Hip, hip, bomb, idiot. Oh, wow, oh, wow, oh, wow. Oh, I hit it.
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0: 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I'm Jada. I'm slowly becoming a regular at this, and I'm really honored that I was able to do the intro today.
1: And I'm Emily. I'm the director of the Hudson Area Library, and I'm honored that you have taken on the start of the show today. You did great. You said every word that you were supposed to say, plus some more at the
0: Thank
1: end. But we're here every week talking about books.
0: Books we love, books we hate, and bookish things.
1: And that's what we're going to do today. We're sometimes joined by our friend Fatia, but not today, sadly.
0: Well, there's still some hope. We have some time left, so I'll start with a review, and then if Atia joins, we'll be able to hear what she has to say. Recently, I've been getting more into YA novels, and I found this rom-com that was more calm than rom, if you know what I mean, which I enjoy because just opening a book and getting punched in the face with romance is not my kind of style.
1: Sounds painful.
0: Very. This book is by Talia Hibbert. I think that's how I pronounce it. It seems like it is. It's called Highly Suspicious and Unfairly Cute. And I'll just read the little blurb on the inside, because so many YA books decide to have that and have reviews on the back instead of having their reviews on the inside like a normal, respectable book would. Anyway, could you brave the wilderness with your highly suspicious and unfairly cute ex-best friend? Bradley Graham is pretty much perfect. He's a star football player. This was written by a British author, so they mean soccer. Manages his OCD well enough and comes out on top in all his classes, except the ones he shares with Celine Bangura. They used to be best friends until Brad decided he was too cool for conspiracy theory obsessed Celine and literally abandoned her for the popular kids' table. At least that's how Celine sees it. These days, there's nothing between them but insults and academic rivalry. Officially, Brad hates her guts, and the feeling is very mutual. So when Celine signs up for a two-part survival course in the woods, the last thing she expects is to find Brad right beside her. Forced to work as a team for the chance to win the grand prize, Celine and Bradley must trudge through not just mud and dirt, but their messy past. As this adventure brings them closer together, they start to remember all the good parts of their history. But has too much time passed? Or just enough to spark a whole new kind of relationship. And that's the description. There's a bunch more about how great the author is, and I find that stuff annoying, so oh well. But this is a really good book that I recommend because despite having one of those typical rom-com covers where it has the quirky writing and the drawing of people, which looks, you can recognize the style when you see it if you've seen enough books. I decided to open it up because I saw that she had an alien on her shirt, and you don't often see that.
1: Oh, yeah.
0: And I was very pleasantly surprised. It dealt with the OCD in a very realistic way because the author also has OCD, and it was just a really fun, enjoyable read. And even though you think that the plot would end right around the middle of the story, because it seems a nice, comfortable ending, she manages to continue on the plot towards the end of the book, and all in all, I'm very happy that I decided to read this book today.
1: Awesome. Yeah, it sounds really good. I haven't read that one yet. Oh, and it's got blurbs from some authors I like, so that's cool. Have you read other rom-com teen books that you've enjoyed?
0: No, not
1: No.
0: because I like the idea of a rom-com, but I think this is the first book that actually, treated them more like just people who just so happened to be falling in love, and the whole enemies to lovers thing felt more natural, especially because they were both struggling with the idea of being enemies in the first place. It was more like, I don't like this. We had a fight, and this is confusing and difficult, and I don't like this. It could be fine if maybe we resolved our differences. I don't know, maybe. Versus a, I hate your absolute guts, and then 5 seconds later, we're in mad love.
1: Can't resist you. Your lack of charm. So enticing.
0: So this one I think treats them very realistically. It's also not too graphic, which makes sense because they're both 17 and going through high school and stuff. But all in all, I'd say this is a very good YA book. It's a good rom-com, and it's just a good, nice summer read, I think. More of
1: Nice.
0: a summer read than a winter read, because this one, I imagine you sit out on the beach, you pull it out, try not to get
1: Yeah.
0: sand in between the pages.
1: It's like it's light, but it has substance. Yeah, and good characters.
0: One of the best kind of books.
1: Yeah, need those once in a while. I find it interesting with romance in books that I think with teen books, I'm like a little more open to it. I think in part because there's like this like innocence of when you're young, and as an adult reader, you're like reflecting on when you were a young person and what that felt like at that time. And so somehow it doesn't feel as like gooey or something as like as adult romances that I've read. I've read some adult romances that I've enjoyed, maybe not romances, but like books that have romance in them. But yeah, I've tried reading a couple just like straight on adult romance novels and just haven't been able to like find one that it clicks for me. But I wasn't sure what I was going to talk about today because I've mostly been reading adult fiction this summer. And the one that I'm currently reading, the one that I most recently read, I don't think is a good like youth crossover. The one I'm currently reading probably is, but I just started it, so I don't have enough to say about it. But your book inspired me that we're in the teen room at the library, and I just want to run around for a second and pick out a few books that have a little romance in them that I think are really good that we could share with listeners. So I'll be back. Just gonna grab a
0: Okay.
1: few.
0: The meantime, while Lee is quickly looking through the books, just like to mention again that we're doing this in the library, so I feel compelled to mention that there is a library, and especially to those teenagers listening, because your parents make you listen to this show because books, it's actually pretty cool in here, even if you don't like books. It's like Emily said, we're in the teen room at the library. There's some computers in here if you're into that. It's just a really chill space. It's reserved for teens, on weekends and from 3 p.m. to closing time during school days. And it's been pretty, chill in here. Some adults sometimes during the summer, but not really. It's just I enjoy it in here. It's a nice space, and it'd be nicer if more people came in because
1: Why
0: there's
1: not?
0: some really good stuff here. Yeah, it's nice in the back. It has the best lighting. We have a cool mural on the wall to show everyone that we're better than them.
1: Who made that
0: It's pretty
1: mural?
0: good. The tees.
1: It
0: Yeah,
1: was
0: but there was
1: one
0: this
1: of the
0: whole.
1: teens that made that mural.
0: I know I helped, but I did like five brush strokes of painting. It's not that impressive. Anyway. It is a pretty cool space. It's my favorite space in the library. And so I just thought I'd say, come join me. We do some activities in here sometimes. And it's just a generally good space to be in.
1: Watch. I
0: Mm-hmm.
1: don't know how loud that'll be on the radio. I just plopped down some books on the table that we're sitting at. And one of the books I really wanted to grab is checked out. So congrats to whoever's reading that because it's a great book. I might be able to look up the description for that one if I can remember the title. I remembered the author, but I'm blanking on the title. So I just picked out a handful of books that I have read that I remember enjoying, that have some romance in them. I think they're actually all pretty focused on the romance. Like they have some stuff going on, like some other things, but these are very fun.
0: And they all appear to have the blurbs on the inside of them. What is up with that? We can. Come on, I don't want to have to open up the book to
1: Isn't
0: see what
1: that common?
0: it feels like I'm starting to read the book instead of just turning it over to the back.
1: Yeah, I think that's pretty common with hardcover books. I think it's just paperbacks that really do the exterior,
0: So exciting.
1: right? Well, so we can read the descriptions on these. The one that is not in today, because somebody has it checked out, but it's so good, is called You Should See Me in a Crown by Leah Johnson. So I'll read the description for that one. That one was really good, or is very good. Liz Lighty has always believed she's too black, too poor, too awkward to shine in her small, rich, prom-obsessed Midwestern town. But it's okay. Liz has a plan that will get her out of Campbell, Indiana forever. Attend the uber elite Pennington College, play in their world-famous orchestra, and become a doctor. But when the financial aid she was counting on unexpectedly falls through, Liz's plans come crashing down until she's reminded of her school scholarship for prom king and queen. There's nothing Liz wants to do less than endure a gauntlet of social media trolls, catty competitors, and humiliating public events. But despite her devastating fear of the spotlight, she's willing to do whatever it takes to get to Pennington. The only thing that makes it halfway bearable is the new girl in school, Mac. She's smart, funny, and just as much of an outsider as Liz. But Mac is also in the running for queen. Will falling for the competition keep Liz from her dreams or make them come true? Oh,
0: I'm always
1: that's a
0: interested.
1: fun little romance. I like the idea of the sort of outlier prom queen contestant. It's fun.
0: It's now, I think, connected mostly with those Disney Channel, I'm the weird, quirky, not like other girls type person, but I think it works in other ways. It works more in book form because it feels less cheesy, in my opinion. Is the author black? Do you know? Thank goodness, because there seems to be a trend that I do not like of non-black people or non-Asian people, people who aren't of the color that they're writing about, and it seems to happen mostly with white authors, and it's very annoying because it feels more inauthentic than it would be in other circumstances. I can kind of get why you might want to try from another perspective, but makes me feel a bit uncomfortable.
1: That
0: Oh,
1: is
0: and I should
1: fair.
0: mention, in the highly suspicious book that I mentioned, it's a highly suspicious book.
1: It's so suspicious.
0: The book I mentioned is written by a black woman about two black characters, which was very nice. And it's finally about two black characters, not a black girl in a white one. I've found so many of those, which I guess needs to be kind of addressed, but I feel like it's kind of drowning out just, this kind of relationship, which is
1: Yeah.
0: annoying.
1: I realize I can't remember if I mentioned the title and the author of the last book. Did I?
0: For which
1: The one, the
0: one?
1: prom one.
0: Oh yeah, you did. You
1: Okay. Yeah,
0: mentioned.
1: You Should See Me in a Crown by Leah Johnson. That was her debut book,
0: I think
1: I
0: I've heard of
1: think.
0: it.
1: I've read other books by her, including a middle grade novel that I really liked called Ellie Engel Saves Herself. But she's pretty cool. Do you want to share one of the ones that I pulled out the description for it?
0: Yeah, this one seems interesting. I don't know if it's the way that it describes it, you'll hear it a little bit. It's more, seems to be like a choose your own adventure type where you switch back and forth between the stories, which could be interesting. And I haven't read one of those in so long. They should make more YA versions of that. That would be so
1: Yeah,
0: cool.
1: it's not structured like a, it's more of a like chapters going. It's as you hear the description, the listeners will understand that there's like two storylines going on, but it goes back and forth. But it's not like go to this page to like follow
0: Which,
1: this journey. That would be cool. I
0: yeah,
1: loved a
0: so many
1: good,
0: books could benefit from having one of those.
1: yeah, those are
0: And then
1: fun.
0: if you, then you can make the right decision for the character, not have to ground your teeth while they do the stupid thing that they said they want to do for the 17th time.
1: Cool.
0: All
1: So,
0: right.
1: what's this one?
0: This book is called Going Bi-Coastal by Dahlia Adler. Natalia Fox has 24 hours to make the biggest choice of her life: stay home in NYC for the summer with her dad and finally screw up the courage to talk to the girl she's been crushing on, or spend it with her basically estranged mom in LA, knowing this is the best chance she has to fix her relationship, if she even wants to. Does she want to? How's a girl supposed to choose? She can't, and so both summers play out in alternating timelines. One in which Natalia explores the city, tries to repair things with her mom, works on figuring out her future, and goes for the girl she's always wanted. And one in which Natalia explores the city, tries to repair things with her mom, works on figuring out her future, and goes for the guy she never saw coming.
1: I thought it was an interesting concept. The sort of there was this movie maybe out in the 90s called Sliding Doors, where there's basically like one change, like puts this person on two different paths, and so you're and it's a romance, and so it's sort of like a that kind of idea of like one different choice you make can like set up this whole different life goal kind of thing or life trajectory. And so I thought that was fun. And the fact that the character is bisexual as well, so she's able to, like in one storyline, she's crushing on a female character and in the other a male character is interesting. And that it's different coasts, so they're very different scenes or settings. I think it could be a cool show too if it got adapted into a show. So that's Going Bi-Coastal by Dahlia Adler. Now I'm going to share
0: And I'm
1: one that
0: going
1: I
0: to
1: read
0: check
1: a
0: this book out.
1: very long time ago. I forget when this one came out. I read this book, I think actually before it came out, I had a preview copy back in 2012. So I probably read it in 2011.
0: That reminds
1: So when I
0: me.
1: was a baby director, I was just starting my library director job.
0: Quickly, though, that reminds me. At the Goodwill, there appeared to be like a whole bunch of advanced copies there. Like, are you donating them to
1: I'm not.
0: the Goodwill? Because almost every like one in three books I pick up there nowadays is an advanced copy.
1: That's interesting.
0: I don't know
1: It's not me, because
0: why.
1: I just get the advanced copies I get now are all like ebooks. So I just read them on my device. So I don't know, maybe it's local reviewers, local agents, like
0: And
1: literary
0: sometimes I don't
1: agents.
0: even realize because like it has everything there, just there's like a quick thing that says advanced copy do not sell on the cover, and it's very interesting.
1: I think very often it's basically the final book. It's just like the cover art might be slightly different, or like the packaging of it, but I think very rarely it changes in terms of the text. But yeah, so this one is called The Statistical Probability of Love at First Sight, and it's by Jennifer E. Smith. And this is the description. Today should be one of the worst days of 17-year-old Hadley Sullivan's life. Having missed her flight, she's stuck at JFK Airport and late to her father's second wedding, which is taking place in London and involves a soon-to-be stepmother Hadley's never even met. Then she meets the perfect boy in the airport's cramped waiting area. His name is Oliver. He's British and he's sitting in her row. A long night on the plane passes in the blink of an eye, and Hadley and Oliver lose track of each other in the airport chaos upon arrival. Can fate intervene to bring them together once more? Quirks of timing play out in this romantic and cinematic novel about family connections, second chances, and first loves. Set over a 24-hour period, Hadley and Oliver's story will make you believe that true love finds you when you're least expecting it. I just remember this being really fun. Like, I liked the travel aspect of it, and I liked that it was in such a compressed amount of time. Like, it was just 24 hours. It wasn't drawn out. I thought it was really fun. And it had good character development, too. It wasn't just the love story. There was family dynamics and
0: I like the plot, but what first struck out at me is that she's 17 is allowed to go on a plane by herself. My mom would never. I'd have to be at least 21 for her to even consider the idea.
1: What can you do? I don't know.
0: Well, I'm definitely checking out Going Bi-Coastal because this seems really fun. And
1: Cool.
0: now that I know my sister won't hide my library books in her room, hint, hint, I'll be able to return it on time.
1: Nice. Do you want to read one more? You can read either one. Take your pick.
0: I think we'll do that one. All right, so
1: I loved this one, the one that you're sharing.
0: I think this one has six authors. The authors are Danielle Clayton, Tiffany D. Jackson, Nick Stone, Angie Thomas, Ashley Wood Folk, and Nicola Yoon. If you guys know who any of those authors are, that's great. I have no idea.
1: They're very popular. Like, all of them have. You probably know some of their work. Like, The Hate You Give was by Angie Thomas. Do you know that one?
0: I've heard of it.
1: Tiffany D. Jackson, they read a lot at the school, I think. She's come to the book festival.
0: They have some of the stuff at the back, but one of Nicola Yoon's books I see the title in here is right behind me actually. But I haven't
1: You haven't
0: like
1: read it
0: read.
1: yet?
0: Yeah. The story is called Blackout. A summer heat wave blankets New York City in darkness, but as the city is thrown into confusion, a different kind of electricity sparks. A first meeting, longtime friends, bitter exes, and maybe the beginning of something new. When the lights go out, people reveal hidden truths. Love blossoms, friendship transforms, and all possibilities take flight. Six beloved, best-selling, and award-winning authors bring the glowing warmth and electricity of black teen love to an interconnected novel of charming, hilarious, and heartbreaking stories that shine a bright light through the darkness. I've always find it interesting when there's more than one author on it because sometimes you can tell like where one started writing and where one stopped, you know? And so I wonder how well they'll be able to blend it.
1: This one, I like the way they did it because there's like multiple characters throughout the city that are having their own sort of unique experiences, but they're like tied in a way that's interesting. So each person really has their own section. So like Donyell Clayton will take on this character, Tiffany G. Jackson, that character, and they're in different spaces in the city, but they all kind of come together in the end. So I think they did, it was like an interesting way of doing a multiple author story. And they actually did another collection that was called, I think it was called Whiteout. Yeah, that's set during a, like this one's a blackout, so that adds its own things. And the other one's a whiteout in Georgia, I believe. I think it takes place in Atlanta, where up here, if there's a big snowstorm, like we know what to do. In Atlanta, there's a big snowstorm and they're like, ah, like they don't know what to do because it doesn't happen very often. So it has more of a like the effect of a blackout in Atlanta.
0: Although apparently New York is more equipped for a blackout because it does happen, I think, when it gets like really hot in the summer. I personally haven't lived through one. There might have been one during COVID. I have no idea. I wasn't there during COVID. But apparently, like, you know, blackouts in NYC happen more often than snowstorms in Atlanta. So I think. Because what I've heard of blackouts is they're more drunken nights of fun, and whiteouts in, for example, Florida would be a drunken night of panic. So.
1: Yeah, I don't remember. There was a blackout when I was in my 20s, maybe, but that's the only one I remember in my adult life. I don't remember. I mean, there were plenty of blackouts, but they were usually like snowstorm blackouts as a kid. But yeah, I thought that book was really fun. And I have one more that I'll share. This one is called I Believe in a Thing Called Love, and it's by Maureen Gu. And this is the description. Desi Lee believes anything is possible if you have a plan. That's how she became student body president, varsity soccer star, and it's how she'll get into Stanford. But she's never had a boyfriend. In fact, she's a disaster at romance, a clumsy, stammering, humiliation magnet whose botched attempts at flirting have become legendary with her friends. So when the hottest human specimen to have ever lived walks into her life one day, Desi decides to tackle her flirting failures with the same zest she's applied to everything else in her life. She finds guidance in the Korean dramas her father has been obsessively watching for years, where the hapless heroine always seems to end up in the arms of her true love by episode 10. It's a simple formula, and Desi is a quick study. Armed with her K-drama steps to true love, Desi goes after the moody, elusive artist Luka Drykos, and boat rescues, love triangles, and staged car crashes ensue. But when the fun and games turn to true feels, Desi finds out that real love is about way more than just drama.
0: Sounds interesting, and I've seen some K-dramas because of my friends have forced me to, and the romantic drama in them is very interesting. So if she's getting all her flirting trip tips from a K-drama, I'm concerned for the relationship. And she apparently staged a car crash according to the blurb, so that's interesting.
1: I'm trying to remember if it was like a. I don't know if you've ever seen these things, but there, I remember when I was in high school, there would be these things where they would have like a staged car crash where they were trying to teach you about the dangers of drunk driving. And so they'd be like this, they'd have like a banged up car and then people like lying on the ground pretending to be harmed in an accident. And that was how they would kind of scare you into not driving drunk.
0: What's even better than that is driving past someone else's car crash on the highway, which I've done like 5 times so far within the past year. It's not fun. That's an even faster way to do it.
1: I just found there's a page in the book where they have the K drama steps to true love. So I'll give you the top three. I'm not going to read the whole list because there are 24. The first one is you are the living embodiment of all that is pure and good. Two, have a sad sack family story. Sad face. Three, meet the world's most unattainable guy. Here, I'll read a few more. Four, let the guy get to know you, whether it's from annoyance or obsession. And then obsession is circled. Have a secret dream that brings you closer to the guy. Doggedly pursue your dream, no matter the cost to your well-being. And it goes on and on. So these are her steps that she formulates to get the guy. But it's fun. I liked the K-drama aspect. I don't really watch them, but I know they're very popular, so I was like, that seems cool. But
0: Or just put these
1: those
0: on
1: are our
0: random.
1: romance YA suggestions for the day.
0: There's an awful lot of them in here in case you're into that kind of stuff.
1: Yeah, there's a whole bunch of lots of different things in here. There's some scary things, there's some dark things, there's some funny things.
0: A whole butt ton of rom-coms.
1: 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Until then,
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5: Hello and welcome to the better weather for Wednesday, August 5th. Local early morning temperatures range from 54 degrees in Steventown to 62 in Red Hook. Regional average soil temperature is 71 degrees. Fog could complicate driving a bit early this morning. Today we'll have thicker clouds than yesterday. A high of 83 happens at 3 p.m. Overnight temperatures get down to 68 degrees and there will be chances for rain just before sunup tomorrow. We get a break most of the morning, then the afternoon will have more rain and chances for thunder. A high of 85 happens at 3 p.m. Overnight, not very comfortable. We see a low of 71. It will be humid. Friday, more rain and a high of 84 at 2 p.m. Saturday, even more rain, high of 84. Today's tide schedule is low tide at 2:29 a.m., high tide at 8:06 a.m., low tide again at 2:29 p.m., then high tide once again at 8:39 p.m. Today's river temperature will be 71 degrees and the tide strength is low. Sunset today will be at 7:57 p.m. Sunrise tomorrow will be at 5:49 a.m. Looking way up, we see X-class flare chances are at 1%. Plasma winds will be slow at 373 kilometers per second with a thin density of less than 1 proton per cubic centimeter. Radio propagation conditions are currently being impacted above 15 megahertz. There are no chances of aurora this evening. The current sunspot number is 100 even. 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
7: Which he advocated for them to do whatever it is that they wanted to do. So we took over the operations, and the one thing he asked of us to do is to continue what he started, continue his legacy, and to keep the company in his name so they wouldn't forget about him and his legacy. So we've been doing that for 16 years now.
8: Wow, amazing.
7: Yeah.
8: So, and just tell us about the land that you're on. I've been looking at all kinds of research about the Everglades and that the darkest skies are there and just kind of the glory and, you know, like wonder of the Everglades.
7: The Everglades itself is this, you know, beautiful landscape, like a subtropical landscape in the middle of Florida with a lot of trees, a lot of islands, even though we've lost some of our tree islands, and we're surrounded by water. Our tribe's land base is surrounded by, we have more water than we do dry land. Mm-hmm. And if you were to go out into the Everglades itself, you'll see, you know, open water with sawgrass and cattails. And if you're gliding around out there or on an airboat or kayaking, you know, you'll see great blue herons. This time of year, we start getting in, you know, more of the wading birds, the wood storks, the egrets, the alligators, and it's just a really beautiful open area. And some of the areas when you go through, you'll start seeing more cypress trees when you get more upland. And it's just really that flora and fauna. When you go in, when I'm out there, I think, wow, this is what creation is about. I don't see another human being out here. It's just me and nature. And I'm always, you know, in awe, no matter how many years I've lived here. I'm 58 years old. Mm-hmm. So I'm always impressed about, you know, creator. We say breathmaker, that creation that breathmaker put here. And so when you come out here, it's not a wasteland. It's abundant with life. It's a living, breathing entity. And I just feel, when I go out there, I just feel, you know, so peaceful. Just to feel the wind, not to hear a car go by, just like, you know, it really grounds you. And for me, what is life is about. Sometimes people hear, oh, there's alligators and it's something to be afraid of. Oh, there's panthers out there. There's bears out there. You got to be afraid, but it's not something to be afraid of. It's something to be respected. It's something to be valued for what it is. Because it provides a home. And this is a place where my ancestors, when they were being, you know, chased by the Calvary, and there was that movement to send us on the Trail of Tears and ship us out west, you know, my family, our ancestors hid in the Everglades, and they resisted that forced relocation. And because we resisted and we hid in the Everglades, you know, it protected us. It provided us a home. It provided us, you know, that food and shelter.
8: Why do you think people call it a wasteland when it's so abundant? I mean, it's so obviously abundant. Why do you think people give it that designation?
7: Because they can't make money off of it. Unfortunately, in today's society, this capitalistic society, nothing has value unless it's you can make money off of it. And the fact that this resource that provides, you know, our here, you know, the Everglades provides fresh water for over 8 million people. And also the value is water itself. A lot of people understand that trees help, you know, clean the air and, you know, for you to have that oxygen to breathe. But what they don't understand is that water is the biggest resource that we have on the planet for our oxygen. And, you know, it's amazing how people don't understand the value of that, because if you take away your oxygen, your ability to have that oxygen, that fresh air to breathe, then what difference is it if you have a lot of money? The Florida Everglades itself is the actual filtering system for the fresh water that 8 million people rely on. And also as water flows through the Everglades, you have the surface water where the water is flowing. It actually trickles down into the aquifer, and it's an aquifer recharge source. And if the Everglades were to ever die off, then there's not going to be any ability for that surface water to trickle down into that aquifer that basically is one of the largest aquifers in the United States. And then that aquifer, instead of having fresh water, you're going to have that salt water intrusion into that drinking water source. And that's how important the Everglades is in this entire ecosystem. And it's a lot of educating we have to do, and people don't understand the value of the Everglades because there's a lot of development pressures all the time, whether it's from in Florida, we have Miami-Dade County to our east and a little bit north. We have to our northeast, we have Broward County, Florida, and then we have West Palm Beach, and then we have the area of Lake Okeechobee. We have all these development pressures that keep reducing the area where there's ability to have fresh water flow. And as it's flowing, it's also nourishing the environment itself. And it's also keeping that salt water at bay, flowing this through the surface all the way down towards the Keys and Florida Bay. At the same time, it's keeping that pressure, that underground pressure of fresh water that holds that salt water intrusion out. So over time, because the Everglades is about half the size that it historically was. So, and we have all this development and not free flowing water. We're seeing more now as time goes on, we're seeing more saltwater intrusion into Miami-Dade County for their freshwater drinking wells on the West Coast. Even our own tribe, some of our tribal members live more towards the West Coast, and they've started to see in those villages, because we still live in villages today, some of us like myself, their other tribal members are starting to see saltwater encroachment into their freshwater drinking wells in their villages. So our tribe is having to put in, they have to think of how are they going to provide fresh water to those camps. And, you know, we're even having in our future, having to think about, are we going to have desalinization plants too? As well, so that, you know, that's down the road, you know, the conversations that we're already having.
8: How big is the Miccosukee tribe?
7: Well, in our membership, enrolled members, because it's not automatic enrollment, you have to seek that enrollment. So we're a little over 600 people who are enrolled, but we have a few hundred that choose not to enroll for whatever reason. And a lot of times in our culture, you know, families really don't enroll their kids until they're about 4 years old. And some even leave it up to their children to seek that enrollment when they become adults.
8: And so you have villages that are in and among the Everglades, right?
7: Yes, we have. Our tribe has, when the patterns of water flow were altered and you couldn't freely just canoe across the Everglades anymore, and also the climate was changing where it was getting harder to find game and to travel. A lot of the families, after the Tamiami Trail was constructed to connect Tampa to Miami, Florida, a lot of individuals relocated the Indian villages they had on the islands to next to the highway. And I actually live in one of the Indian villages where I grew up still. But we do have a community area where the tribe, during that period of time and seeking that federal recognition and then establishing, it's interesting how you have your territorial lands, but then you have to prove it and then you have to apply for it and get Congress to say, oh yeah, these are your lands, right? Even though you knew they were your lands all along. So they, you know, have the federal reservation and a strip of land where the tribe put in effort for people to relocate to. And to build homes, we have, it's about 4 miles long, and it's just a narrow strip of land. But some of us, our families had made their Indian villages off the reservation area, some of us still live in those off the reservation. But, you know, my house is about 5 miles from the main reservation, and there's about 19 villages where some of our community still chooses to live in our traditional form of housing. Like we say chiget for home. And those traditional houses were built out of cypress trees and palmetto leaves for the thatching for the roof. And back in the earlier days, they were open air, you know, no walls. Today, like my house, it has the thatched roof. One of my brothers built it. But it has walls and electricity. So we've kind of modernized that cheeky. But there's just a handful of us that still hold on to that. A lot of our tribal members live in the regular American style CBS homes, but they might have a cheeky hut in their backyard for a cooking area, an eating area, but their main house is that CBS home.
8: And how recently did you all get federal recognition?
7: Our tribe was recognized in 1962, and the United States government didn't even want to recognize us because they had recognized the Seminole Tribe of Florida first. And in the federal government's mind, every Indian, regardless of what their tribe that they came from, you know, the United States was like, if you live in Florida, you're Seminole. We don't care. That's what we're saying you are. So our tribe fought a long time to get that recognition, and they had good friends at the time. They had some attorneys who did pro bono work, and they had a professor, Dr. Kersey was his name, who I believe he was at University of Florida, that helped put everything down and documented to put that application forth. But even still, the United States government didn't want to listen. So a handful of our tribal elders with the attorneys got on the airplane and went to Cuba. And they had a meeting with Castro. And Castro had told them, well, if the United States doesn't want you, I do. I'll give you a place to live. And he actually gave international recognition to the Miccosukee people before the United States ever did. And this was in the late 1960s. This is during the Cuban Missile Crisis, the fear of communism and all that. Spain had interceded on our behalf as well, was calling Washington as some other countries did. And then once Washington heard that these, you know, renegade Indians were in Cuba with Castro, they opened that conversation and told the tribal elders at the time, come back to America. We'll give you your recognition on one condition. You never go back to Cuba.
8: Yeah, I bet. Oh my
7: God. So that's how it. So our tribe have played a good hand of poker.
8: Yeah. Yeah, how did that relationship with Castro begin in the first place? Just reaching out?
7: Reaching out and also reaching out to Spain, because in our history, when Spain at some point supposedly owned Florida and the United States wanted to acquire Florida, from what I was taught is that Spain had told the United States that they need to honor those agreements that they were on better terms with the tribes here in Florida. And Spain had told the United States to honor those agreements that they had with the indigenous people. And if they didn't, then Spain could reconsider taking Florida back.
8: Yeah.
7: So, and our tribal elders knew that. We understood that. So that's why they had reached out to Spain, and that the United States isn't honoring their agreement. They had reached out to Cuba because somehow the attorneys at the time had gotten word that Castro was sympathetic to the indigenous people. But we knew Castro had an ulterior motive. You know, we knew that. We know, yeah, Castro wanted something and we wanted something. So that's how they got on the airplane. And it's interesting how it's a small world. At one point in the time, the United States had an attorney general by the name of Janet Reno.
8: Yeah.
7: The Reno family, one of her brothers actually went to Cuba on that infamous trip.
8: No kidding.
7: Yeah. So I thought that was very, because they lived here in Miami in the Coral Gables area. So the tribe had a heavy presence of being, because before Miami is like it is today, what, beaches and hotels, we still had, in the earlier infancy of Miami, there was a lot of Indian villages in Miami itself. So over time, the tribal people made friendships and relationships with people in Miami, and they were able to leverage those friendships to be able to get to where we are today. That coalition building.
8: Yeah. Yep. Which you're still doing, obviously.
7: Yes.
8: And as somebody who is your Panther clan, right? And it seems like everybody knows about a Florida Panther. Do you carry really specific responsibilities related to your clan?
7: Yeah, each of our clans do, because we have a bird clan, we have a wing clan, we have an otter clan, there's snake clan, there's bear clan, there's Dogojadi clan, Big Town clan. And so each clan has their specific responsibilities. Like bird clans are good at speaking, like public speaking. Hmm. The wing clan is more like healers, and they're very, they don't like conflict. And otter clan, they're very artsy. They're very pacifying people, but they have their place as well when it comes to that kinship of how, because when we have our ceremonies, each clan has their responsibility in that ceremony. So it's kind of like that. And Panther Clan, we were historically the warriors of our people, but also the healers, the medicine people, as well. And even in our ceremonies, Panther Clan are the medicine people, that takes care of the medicine bundle and stuff, along with the Wind Clan, those two clans. No other clan has that responsibility. So it is a heavy responsibility. And I was always raised that as being a Panther Clan, we have to look out for all the clans, the entire tribe.
8: Yeah. And are you matrilineal?
7: Our clan is passed down through the mother, and it's the mother's clan's family to provide the bulk of the traditional knowledge. You have the father and his family, but the main responsibility is with the mother and her family.
8: Mm-hmm. And you've really been at the forefront of it forever, right? Like the environmental challenges and fights and framing and praying for a long time. And what I come across a lot is your belief in prayer and calling what you do not a protest, but leading prayer walks. And how does that intersect, and how does that interrupt what is going on and this constant onslaught?
7: My mentor was my late mother and her late brother, and he was, you know, a spiritual leader. And that's how, you know, with the prayer walks, I mentored under him, and that's what he did. And because, you know, when you're very, our healers of our community are very connected in prayer and healing and connecting with our Creator. And that's how I was taught, is that everything we do is how Creator wants it to happen and how it needs to happen with under Creator's guidance. So when I pray, I have a conversation with Creator, Pachakiyomeche. And when there's things happening, when I pray, I ask, you know, I ask, what do you need me to do? I ask the earth, what do you need me to do? And how do I need, what does this need to look like? It's not what Betty wants it to look like, but it's how creation is asking for it to occur. And, you know, and sometimes I'll get like a feeling or an intuition, something comes to me that, okay, it's time, the earth, when the earth calls, you know, you need to get up and pray. You need to remind, you know, your people that, you know, they need to take care of the earth. You need to remind humanity that, you know, I need help here. Sometimes it's like with water, because I have a connection with water, and I'll hear the water saying, you know, I need to pray. Even if I'm alone, and sometimes the water is like, you haven't come and spoke to me for a long time. You haven't seen me for a long time. You need to get in the water. And I'll visit places and I'll hear from the water, you need to make them understand, you know, they're hurting me. I need help. I need your help to stop this. So it's, and I think, I'm fortunate that my mom and my uncle taught me how to connect and to be open, because when you're connected and nature sees you and nature knows you see nature, then it'll start communicating with you. And it knows that, you know, oh, I've asked that person for help before, so I can ask them for help again.
8: Yeah.
7: And a prayer walk, it takes a lot. It takes a lot on the person at the head of that walk, because you're carrying the weight of everybody behind you. And, you know, and keeping them that strength. And it's very physically and spiritually exhausting. People don't really understand what it takes for an individual that is at the head of a walk, or even if they're not walking, and I used to see my uncle do it, is having to care for that line. He prayed about it. He did his medicine. He did the cleansing. And even after the fact of closing out of that ceremony of prayer, having to do that medicine, that was a lot on him.
8: Yeah.
7: And, you know, and I didn't realize how much, even though I mentored and walked with him, and it was hard on me physically, But the fact that having to be the being that next person to carry and organize, and I'm like, wow, what is it? You understand where that person's coming from after you walk a mile in their shoes. A mile in his shoes is very heavy. And so, you know, when we do a prayer walk, you know, and when I look at when it should occur, I'll look at a calendar, a year calendar. And I actually see like numbers come off the page. I'm like, okay, that's when it needs to start. And when I pray about it, the duration also, you know, it'll show me those numbers. If it's a 5-day, 2-day, 7-day, however long it needs to be, it'll just like, kind of like the numbers just lift off the page. And I'm like, okay, now even myself, sometimes I don't always know. I'm like, okay, I'll ask, why does it need to be during this time? Why this specific time and not another date? But only Creator knows that for whatever reason. And I'll create the event. And whoever shows up, shows up. And sometimes you have 30 to 60, 100 people show up, or 60 people a day. Sometimes I did a walk where I only had 7 people. And people were like, oh, why don't we have more? But then we were like walking at the edge of a tornado one day, and all the rain rained on consistently for 3 days. You know, I'm like, okay, this is why we're such a small group, because we had to share tents and we had to huddle around the fire. Imagine doing that with 60 people.
8: Yeah.
7: And walking through the edge of a tornado and, you know, survive, and we, you know, not even sleeping all night. Imagine having to worry about hypothermia for 60 people versus like 7 people.
8: Yeah.
7: It's much, I said, this is what, and like, this is, and you know, this is why Creator only sent 7 people, because we can care for 7 people and get through it together as 7 people. And so you know, I've learned to turn, you know, I gave myself over to Creator a long time ago to be that tool, because that's all we are, is a tool. When we pray, we're just that vessel that, you know, healing comes through. We're not the one who does the actual healing. That's how I see it. That's how I was taught. We're just that, you know, if Creator says, hey, I need, you know, my daughter, my son, my grandchild, I need your help. And, you know, can you do, you know, I need you to do this. To me, you get up and do it. Because I've been doing it for so long, it's like, it's hard for people to, it's hard for other people. They think they organize and they do this and they do that. But when you're coming from a spiritual place, you know, you're just the one, you know, facilitating how it needs to be done. So when we do a prayer walk, we're praying over the landscape. We're praying for the plants and the animals, and we're praying for the human beings. And during, because we walk in silence. We're not talking to each other. My uncle instituted that rule, and I keep that rule because

0: whether that's a singing prayer, whether that's a, you know, they're in a meditative state and in their prayer, and it's going to force them to actually connect and focus in that prayer. And he gave them assignments, you know, like what at the end, he would always ask, what did you hear? What did you see? And then based on their answers, he could tell that they weren't in prayer because, yeah, they weren't trying to connect. And, you know, those multi-day prayers, by the end of the last few days, you could tell they went from thinking of all these random thoughts to actively being in prayer and observing nature. The people that you have at the day one aren't the same at day seven. And when you're walking 20 miles a day and you're in the hot sun and you're in those elements, it kind of like strips those layers from you. And then it really brings you into the moment.
1: How long do those walks last?
0: It depends. We've done 2-day prayer walks because that's what it called for. We've done 7-day prayer walks. We've done 5-day prayer walks. We've done, the 5 days have been like over 100 miles, the 7 days up to 120 miles, over that time period, because it really, when you think about it, when you're physically exhausted, when you're physically and mentally exhausted, you've kind of like that onion, you've peeled off all those layers to get to the heart. You're at a place where you're like, you're connecting on a different level. Versus if you just come and join for a mile or two, when you've done that entire prayer walk and you've got the blisters on your feet, you learned how to function as a group, we. You learn you're more connected with each other as individuals and keeping that prayer line going. It's like a ley line. It's like an energy line. So focusing, and that's what we've put forth too, is that you have to focus that energy. Because if you're strong and you're focused in your prayer and your positive thought, the person that is the flag bearer, the person all the way up front, you're like recharging that person. But when your mind wanders and you're feeling sad and you have angry thoughts, that person at that front of that line starts to feel angry. They start to feel exhausted. They start to drag, and then that staff starts getting very heavy. So it's and being the facilitator of, because in my culture, a female can't be the flag bearer. You have to have a man. But if you don't have a flag bearer, then yeah, you can be at the front of that line. But if you're having a flag bearer, it has to be a man. And it has to be a native man, whether it's of your tribe or of another tribe. And it has to be who you choose has to be one that has that heart, to do it. Cause they have to walk the entire walk. They don't have the luxury to say, oh yeah, I'm tapping out. They're there from start to finish. It can be very intense.
1: Yeah, amazing. Well, and it does sound like that prayer walk is about building that relationship back, and these distractions that keep us from that relationship with the earth. And there's also been like this disservice of like energy, like Western types of energy work that are, it's just so individual, and it's not about being grateful to the plants so that we can be in communication with them. And so it all gets lumped under like, oh, kumbaya, or, you know, like whatever, but this, it's so very different. And what you're describing sounds like to me is just really reigniting that actual relationship, so you can actually be in practical and spiritual discussion, right, with the plants and the land.
0: Yeah, it helps reconnect people. And also during the breaks, if I see someone struggling and need healing, I'll actually go through an exercise where I'll just lay on the ground, take my shoes off and everything, just lay on the ground and connect. And I'll tell them, you know, I said, whoever wants to join me, and I'll walk them through it. And then just have them grounding themselves with the earth and absorbing and letting that, whatever it is they're feeling, whether it's their aches and pain or sad thoughts, or just, they're just really like less low in energy, you know, using the earth to recharge you.

0: and you know, they can actually, you know, and afterwards they're like, we actually felt like some kind of electrical current coming along, and just like we're so energized now, and showing those things that you can look to nature to get that healing, but also walking them through to thank nature for doing that to them. And even as we're walking, acknowledge the air, acknowledge the birds, acknowledge the trees. Even if you tell the trees, you know, you look beautiful today, or I thank you for help cleaning the air, or you know, telling the water, I thank you for helping us give us this life through the water that we, you know, that we can drink, and you know, taking care of us, acknowledging the earth, letting the earth know that you know you're there for it.
1: I'm feeling that energy even right now, Betty. Like I'm just like, woo.
0: I have an adopted nephew. He's Lakota, and the very first time he walked with me, he goes, "Auntie, how come you didn't tell me this is like a walking hamblecha, a walking ceremony?" And it is. It's a walking ceremony. And he didn't realize, you know, if I had said like a hamblecha, he would have knew how it is for me, because I guess because I've been doing it for so long, I'm like, I'm going on a prayer walk. So people think I stroll around the park. They don't realize that we're walking in ceremony.
1: Yeah, because I teach an Indigenous environmental justice class to mainly non-Indigenous students, and they are so open to this idea of relationship with the earth, and then interrupted with like, this isn't real, you know? And it's like trying to find these ways to actually connect people in, because I'm such a practical person. I'm like, this is so practical and so, you know, it's like a one-on-one conversation with the earth that you're meant to have, right? To get your wisdom. That's where the wisdom lives. Like it feeds us, it tells us how to live, right? Yeah.
0: It's like if you want to understand a tree, go hug a tree.
1: Yeah. Well, and like I said, you've been in the news quite a bit lately, and you in your beautiful environment, you came across this detention camp that was being built. Can you I almost hate to like interrupt this beautiful thing with this other thing, but it's really the power of what you've been doing carrying over to affect this really doing the job that needs to be done, right? So can you talk about how you discovered that this detention camp was being built? It was on a an airstrip that you all stopped at one point, right? From being built. It was gonna, yeah. Can you tell us about that?
0: When I first learned of the intention to build this detention facility, it was on a Thursday, and a commercial had come out about it that someone had saw, and they sent it to me and like, "Have you seen this?" And I clicked it and I watched it, and I'm like, I thought it was a joke. And I watched it again. I'm like, okay, this isn't a joke. And they taught, and it was very upsetting because of how they described my home, the Everglades. Like it was this wasteland teeming with alligators and snakes, and made it seem like, why would anyone but want to be here? You know, it's this god awful place out in the middle of nowhere. And then how there's nobody out here. I'm like, hey, wait a minute, I'm out here. My relatives are, you know, my tribe is out here. What do you mean? Then I'm like, okay, so in 2025, we're still considered nobody. And so I called my tribe. I'm like, hey, do you know about this? Did you see this? And like, yeah, we heard about it, and we made phone calls, and we're calling Tallahassee and calling our lobbyists, calling people we know. And they all say it's a joke. It's just to garner votes. You know, don't worry about it. I'm like, I don't know. My gut is telling me I need to worry about this, and I'm going to do something. And they didn't think, like it was a wasted effort. And I said, look, I said, you can think of it as a joke, but I'm going to get up and do something. And if I'm wrong, great. Then I just let the state know, hey, you know, we're watching you. We're not going to put up with this. And so I started making phone calls to individuals I knew who just came off the state of Florida's the parks to fight to protect their state parks, because at one point the state was trying to put pickleball courts and everything else. in state parks. So I knew people who were a part of that fight and say, hey, can you help me rally the troops? This is what I want to do. And, you know, receiving the news on a Thursday, I'm like, okay, something tells me we got to do this right away and it has to be on Sunday. And so we put out the call. And lo and behold, when we were out there on Sunday, I think we got about 600 people. We start out on Sunday while we were there, we started seeing the vehicles roll in to start working on this place. So it wasn't a joke. And then on Monday, you know, the tribe was like, Miss Betty, you're right. It wasn't a joke. And I said, well, great. Now that we can start working on this, since we all know this isn't a joke and how we're going to stop this. And, you know, and a lot of people don't understand the reason we have the Big Cypress National Preserve. It evolved out of the fight in the late 1960s, early 1970s to stop the original construction of the world's largest commercial airport at the time. And that's why they were actually building it. And a wide coalition of people got together and formally organized the indigenous people, the hunters, the fishermen, the bird watchers, you know, the scientists, members of the public that loved this place, all came together, found common ground to fight this, and they were able to stop it. That's why we have that one runway. And then out of that, the Big Cypress National Preserve was created because President Nixon, at the time, he, you know, signed off to not have any federal money involved in this. And that was instrumental. And this was under a Republican administration. You got to remember that.
1: And Nixon was surprising. Yeah, go ahead. Sorry.
0: Yes. Yeah. So out of that fight, the very first environmental study at the time happened because of this fight. You didn't have, that wasn't the norm. And then you have, you know, the laws for NEPA and the guidelines and the EPA, the creation of the EPA, because you had other things going on in the United States, and it just culminated to where we ended up with the Clean Water Act. And so right now, you know, environmental laws are on trial. The very place that helped, you know, the creation of these things is on trial. And here we are again. I never thought that I would be in a fight at the jet port like my mother and the elders were with everyone else. But here we are again, the same organization, Friends of the Everglades, they were created by Marjorie Stoneman Douglas and other people to fight the jet port and the Miccosukee tribe. And here we are again, many years later, together in the same lawsuit, trying to stop something at that very same location.
1: It got built super fast, correct?
0: 8 days. 8 days. The state of Florida can't even respond to a hurricane aftermath in 8 days.
1: Yeah.
0: And the fact that they're claiming that it's a state of emergency and they just somehow amazingly had everything organized and built in 8 days tells you they were at this much longer. And in reading the newspaper reports and on the news, you know, uncovering that they had visited the location in January of this year.
1: Oh, really?
0: And, or maybe even earlier, because they're still trying to get documents, because they've made document requests and everything. And recently, Friends of the Everglades sued because all the documents that they had requested, they're not getting anything. So now they're suing over it to get the court to force them to turn over any emails, any, you know, memorandums, any, you know, telephone records, all that kind of stuff, because there is no way from Thursday that miraculously all these semis got loaded up with all this material and these contracts are signed. Because that's a lot of legwork. It's because, you know, the government works at a very slow pace. So you know that all of that did not happen in those 8 days.
1: No. And then they just started bringing people in so quickly as well. That wasn't just building, right? Was it like 3,000 people?
0: They were up to over 1,500 people with the capacity to house 3,000. And if the need, there was conversation that if the federal government needed it, that they could expand to accommodate 10,000 people.
1: And those are just, they call it like soft buildings or something, just like tents. They're not even, and kind of mobile air conditioning and.
0: Well, they have tents. Just think of, you do a major outdoor event and you have this big tent erected with the canvas top and canvas walls. and they brought in these big portable AC units that you'll see at big events if they put AC in, and they're run by generators. That's how it is. And then basically dog cages that can house up to 32 people. And there have been reports that when in the initial one, they were up to about 1,500 people, that those toilets that they hastily put in these cells were overflowing. So you had feces in the floor. So they were walking around in feces. They weren't being, there were reports of the food had bugs in it. And there was a lot of mosquitoes, lights are on 24 hours a day. And also if you made any kind of complaint or if you, phones were installed that you could call out. And we can tell those recordings came out because like in a jail, if somebody calls you, it tells you the facility name, right? So

0: they had, you know, their family calling them while they were standing beside the road, and you can hear it's telling where they're at and that the call is recorded. And then, you know, these are Spanish speakers, so their family, you would translate, they're saying the food is bad. If anybody says any, because they can hear the phone calls, if anybody tries to tell their family member what the actual conditions are, they get punished. They get put in a small box out in the Florida sun, and the temperatures were getting over like 90 degrees or more with the humidity. So they were being punished. So they were like basically trying to censor what people were saying. There were some reports that people have died in there, but the state denies it. But you know, people calling out or saying that they have seen people die. So you know, that's still a mystery that they're trying to solve as well. How many people have actually died from being there?
1: And now there are two major lawsuits coming out of this. And honestly, the news is so bad. I thought, like, my partner asked me today, like, what is the status of that? I'm like, oh, they've shut it down, and they have not, come to find out, right? It's just so hard to get information.
0: What's hard about, you want to get wins, but a lot of times when you get a temporary win, everybody thinks, oh, it's done, let's move on. Let's move on. So they got a temporary stay where the facility had to not accept more people and had to reduce their population and start tearing things down. And then the state of Florida appealed, and the appellate court did grant that appeal. So they were able to start ramping up operations again. So that's where we're at. And the tribe and Friends of the Everglades and Center for Biological Diversity, because we're together in this lawsuit, has filed an appeal, but that won't be heard until January of next year. So since they have really constructed a lot of what they have planned to do, the traffic that you see today is them busing people in, you know, buses going in, water trucks going in, because there is no infrastructure for all of that, permanent infrastructures. So they have to truck in water every day. They have portable toilets, the facility. So they have those trucks going in every day to take out the waste. And so you have that. And you have the people being employed there to guard the people, to provide medical services, you know, going in and out. Supposedly from this facility, 800 people are unaccounted for. They have left this facility, and nobody knows where they have gone to. That's the other part about it too, is that it's like a black hole. You go in there and you disappear. And they're all constantly getting new numbers. It's not, whatever number they're assigned doesn't travel with them everywhere, and it doesn't make it into the ICE database. Like any other ICE facilities, you can type in the person's name and it'll show that they're in a facility. For this facility, there's no way to get that information. And when they get transferred somewhere else, the only way their family members know where they're at is if they make a phone call and say, I'm in Texas, or I'm in Arizona, I'm in Louisiana. That's the only way family members can find out where their loved ones are.
1: Yeah. Well, and it's, so on a day-to-day basis, are you there at the gate every day, or what are your activities now? Because it seems like you do so much. You've got so much going on.
0: And the initial, I was there every day. I arranged it where, you know, my kids were helping run the business. But they have their own business too, so that was hard on them. And they were running the day-to-day operations. And so I was out there getting a lot of footage with a couple of other people, just trying to have that proof for the lawsuits of what was coming in and out, counting vehicles that we could get track of, so that we were telling, you know, the attorneys, so that they had that information for court. Now, you know, it has slowed down. We haven't seen much people. I do go there, but I'm not there all day. I'm not there 24/7 because I have a business to run. and so, you know, I do go over there, but I'm not there hours and hours at a time.
1: Yeah.
0: And then there's still a couple of other individuals that, you know, will say, hey, I don't have to work today, so if you want me to, I'll go post up and let you know. And then, you know, and we do that. So we're having to do spot checks because we don't have anyone paid to be out there. This is all, you know, concerned people that are out there and trying to try to monitor online. We have people that have been tracking the flights. Mm-hmm.
1: Where did they fly into? Did they fly in right there because there's an airfield?
0: Yes. They under the FAA, it's called TNT. So if you have flightware or flight radar or whatever, if you type in TNT, it'll actually pop up and show you that field. But online, it's with the FAA, it's called TNT.
1: And do people go in there to try to keep an eye on the facility itself? Like, how close
0: you
1: can
0: it
1: get?
0: You can't. Yeah. You can't. Right at the entrance roadway, there's state troopers. So unless you have business there or work there, you're not getting in. Because reporters have tried. Because they'll act like they have business there, and they'll just drive past the state troopers. But then you have the National Guard that will stop you, and you got to show your paperwork, your documentation, and everything. And then they get turned around. So there's, unless you're invited press, you can't get back there. It's even hard for state legislators to get back there.
1: Yeah, they got turned away, right? The Democrats that went down there? Yeah.
0: Yes.
1: Yeah. So we're looking at these lawsuits, more coming in January, and you just have to keep that pressure on, right, and gather and basically act as a paralegal or, you know, right, information gatherer for these lawsuits. And so putting this in, you know, it's like protecting ancestral lands and affirming human rights, that's all the same thing. Right.
0: Yes, it is.
1: Wouldn't you say? And the way that people are being treated, when you think about the way that people treat land, I guess it makes sense that they're treating individuals this way.
0: And it's not surprising, because I always say, you know, how can you respect people to treat each other as human beings when we can't even respect the environment? Because that's where it starts, right? Because you have to have that mutual respect of all life. And understand, and that's why I feel like I'm so fortunate to have grown up the way I did, and at a young age being taught that we have to be mindful. Like, you know, if you're going to harvest the plants, you have to first have that conversation with the plant and tell them why you need to harvest their leaves or their roots, or even to eat. If you're going to pick some fruit off a tree, you have to ask permission from that tree, let them know you're picking that fruit to feed yourself and your family. Or if you're going to harvest a fish, you know, you thank that fish for giving its life for your sustenance. All of that is interconnected and woven. So if you can't respect all of that, it's not surprising that there's this lack of respect for, you know, your fellow human beings.
1: Yeah. Environmental justice from an Indigenous perspective, how would you define that? How do you wrap that up?
0: Well, for me, you know, environmental justice is that you have to be that voice for the voiceless. You have to be mindful that this is, you know, the earth. This is the place that was created for us to exist. We're just a being on, just like the plants in the water, the other animals, we're what make up that ecosystem. So in order for the earth to survive, we have to help protect it to survive. We have to defend it, because, you know, a tree can't get up and show up to the voting ballot and vote, right? You know, and so someone has to be that voice. Someone has to remind people that there's a way of doing things in a good way. And for me, that's how I was raised, that we have to be those defenders of the earth, and we have to make sure the earth is treated in a good way. And that's up for us to do, because otherwise, if you don't, the earth is going to wipe you off the face of the earth.
1: That's right. Right. And in that context of all this work that you have done and you've been so dedicated to, what are the things that are just bringing you life? What are you enjoying the most these days? What are you doing to protect your energy? And, you know, where does Betty just love her life. Well, here's my little panther. Come here.
0: Yeah, so the cat is reminding you, right here, right here. You know, for me, it's I recharge myself in nature, to walk off in nature, whether it's to hike into it, since I do pilot a boat. It's, you know, I really enjoy just taking the boat out and you're just, you know, driving away from people and just going to an island and just sitting there and just really, absorbing everything around me. And also too, you know, when I look at the animals and every day, when I start feeling frustrated or like, you know, this is getting exhausting, you know, there's something like, I call it like those little small, glimpses of, you know, like not miracles, but, you know, those signs, something will happen. Mm-hmm. And, you know, and I, sometimes it's a matter of just seeing, cause we have ducks out here. Sometimes I'll see a mama duck and her baby and they're babies and they're just swimming around. And I'm like, okay, this is why I do it. So this mama can raise her babies out here.
1: Yeah.
0: And, I have a great affinity for alligators cause I'm around them all the time. And I'll see a mama gator with her little baby alligators swimming around. And I'm like, this is why I do it, so they can have a home. And then, you know, I have grandchildren. Every time when I'm with their grandchildren and I'm watching them play and run around and just having so much fun and just being those children, I'm like, okay, this is why I do it. Yeah, I might get tired, but this is why I do it. So our children, our youth of tomorrow can have a tomorrow. Little things like that,
1: yeah,
0: you know, brings me joy and the reminder of why. And it's always interesting how when I'm at that moment, I'm like, man, I'm getting tired. I wish somebody else would pick up this torch, you know, and I see these reminders. I'm like, okay, I got to keep going in whatever capacity I can, and then give time for those other generations to get to a point to pick up that torch. I think that's why my uncle started mentoring me, is so that, because he's not here anymore.
1: Yeah.
0: But having the opportunity to be with him and walk with him and learn from him so that he knew that when he wasn't here, someone else was going to keep it going. And, you know, my adopted nephew, yes, he's not Miccosukee, he's Lakota, but, you know, he's been helping me, especially when I broke my knee a couple years ago. So, you know, trying to pick up that slack of helping with the prayer walks.
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